0: 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Up next is The Night Sky, brought to you by Arrow FM. 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
2: Okay. So what I did with my beekeeping, actually, dinonate ko mga bees ko.
3: All right, yes. You didn't even sell them.
2: Yeah. No. Ang binenta ko lang yung mga unused ko na equipment.
3: Okay, yeah. Yeah.
2: But, yeah, because they're just sitting in the storage. Eh. Mm. So somebody bought them, but my live bees, there were like 24 of them left. Because namatay din yung iba, yun yung mga losses ko for diseases and stuff kasi hindi ko na naalagaan ng maayos. Pero binigay ko. So one went to a college in Silver Stream.
3: Oh, okay. Yeah.
2: Some went to friends.
3: Yeah. And that's the thing with you, Ryan, because you're always trying out things. Yeah. Yeah. Apart from your main source of income, which is your profession.
2: Yeah.
3: You have your gigs, parang, your side gigs.
2: Tanong mo tayo, parang connected sa pera lagi.
3: Now, this one is not.
2: Okay.
3: Yeah. So, I know that you are a believer in continuing education.
2: Yeah, yeah.
3: And up to now, you're still studying.
2: Studying, yeah.
3: But for this particular time, what are you focused in doing?
2: I think it at my age now it's more on generating wealth.
3: No.
2: Because it's for retirement, eh.
3: Mm.
2: So it's not like if I'm contented lang sa pension that we receive in New Zealand at the age of 65,
3: which is not much.
2: For others can live with it, eh.
3: Mm.
2: So, depende na yan sa lifestyle. Mm. I know for a fact my lifestyle cannot sustain that amount.
3: Mm.
2: So, I have to generate wealth now before I retire. So, it's not really about the money. It's about me protecting myself when I do retire because I still have to keep up with the lifestyle that I've been doing now.
3: Okay, yeah.
2: Not unless you live in a life of frugality. That's different.
3: No, you don't really want to do that as
2: no.
3: well.
2: No. Because I want to travel.
3: Yeah.
2: You know, yung tinatanggap mo sa government as your pension and stuff will not be enough.
3: Mm-hmm.
2: Gusto mo talaga na maganda yung buhay. It's not about the money in itself.
3: Yeah.
2: It's about protecting yourself.
3: Yeah. So in preparation for that, what are you doing now so that in the next 10 years or so, you know that you have done your best?
2: Ang hirap mag-invest kasi dito at the moment, especially with the current income we're receiving kasi wala akong business. Oh, technically may business ako, wala lang siyang income.
3: Mm.
2: So I cannot really, go to the banks.

0: a loan to buy me a, may isang option na ngayon, yung granny flat.
1: Yes, yes.
0: Kasi the strongest investment that you can have here in New Zealand is real estate.
1: Properties, yeah. Yung
0: properties talaga.
1: Mm-hmm.
0: So, doon ka mag-focus. So, andyan pa rin. Andyan, nasa part ng plan ko yan.
1: Mm.
0: Pero yung diversification ko when it comes to building my retirement wealth is more on the Philippines.
1: Right.
0: So, doon ako nakatutok.
1: Mm.
0: So, at the moment, naghahanap lang ng tiyempo. And then, if it is ready, then mangyayari yan.
1: Mm.
0: Madali lang naman yan.
1: Okay. So, is that your plan for the next 5 to 10 years? And this would be my last question. Like, as a community leader, do you still have a vision to what you're wanting to do in the next 5 to 10 years? And then as a professional as well,
0: yeah.
1: And at the same time, someone who's very clued up with money and business.
0: My professional life, I think I've already achieved what I need to achieve.
1: Mm-hmm.
0: I think I'm surprisingly, without me realizing, I've been emulating my mom. So she's been a professional all her life, mm-hmm. And she's a civil servant as well because she works in government. I did work in government before. And then I ventured into politics. And then I'm into teaching. So my mom's a professor in one of the well-known universities in the country.
1: Yes.
0: And of course, she's retired now. But she was known as one of the professors there. And then ako ngayon, teacher din.
1: Yeah.
0: So parang nasunod ko na yung parang ano ng nanay ko. So I think I've already, professionally, ano na lang yan, yung passion na lang nagpapatakbo niyan. It's not about the money and stuff.
1: Yeah.
0: Technically, I would admit, money would be a factor pa rin. Pero not because I needed more money. It's more like, to convince the banks, the financial institutions, that there's income coming in.
1: Yeah.
0: It's not about the amount.
1: Yeah.
0: Kasi kung assets lang pag-usapan, may bahay naman ako.
1: Mm. Yes.
0: So kung sa Pilipinas, marami naman kung mga ari-arian doon.
1: Yeah.
0: So it's not really a biggie financially.
1: Mm-hmm.
0: And what is really important when you do retire, that your wealth will not outlive you.
1: Yeah.
0: Yun lang yung importante.
1: Mm-hmm.
0: People don't realize that na baka ma-outlive ka ba?
1: Yeah, that's right. Namatay ka na, hindi pa ubos yung ano mo.
0: Hindi, baliktad. Naubos yung pera, hindi ka papatay.
1: That's right. Mm. And you don't really want to have a retirement life na
0: you live in frugality.
1: You're suffering the cold because hindi mo kayang
0: bayaran yung pang-power, yung mga ganun.
1: You're not buying the food.
0: We're just
1: that you
0: lucky
1: like to
0: here
1: eat.
0: In New Zealand talaga na meron tayong mga additional support from the government. Pero you need to live in a life of frugality.
1: Mm.
0: Yung ano mo, hindi ka nakakain sa labas.
1: Mm.
0: Lalakad ka na lang.
1: Yeah.
0: Hindi ka na magkukotse.
1: And you don't want to travel anymore kasi mahal na masyado yung pamasahe.
0: Yung mga ganun. So those are the things talaga. Meaning, finances or money will always be a part of anybody's life.
1: Mm. That's true.
0: Mm. Ang ano na lang is yung building wealth lang talaga.
1: Mm. While you can still do it.
0: Kasi kung kontento ka na ngayon, wala namang problema eh. Ang ano na lang, ang titingnan mo lang, okay, kung ano yung nasa akin ngayon, will this be enough when I retire?
1: Mm.
0: So like I said, I'm only, did I mention my age?
1: No,
0: I'm 54 now, so I only have like 11 years before retirement, or maybe 13 years if it gets extended.
1: Mm.
0: So by that decade, yung 10-year plan na tinatanong mo sa akin, dapat by that time, meron na akong, I have a figure in mind na projected ko na when I turn 65 or 67, that should be enough for me and my wife to live by.
1: Yes.
0: Yun lang yung importante dun.
1: The good thing is we also have Kiwi Saver here, which makes it a lot.
0: Ang volatility kasi niyan, eh. Mm. Pwede yung bumagsak eh.
1: Yeah.
0: Like SSS and JSIS, at one point bumagsak, buti na lang nakarecover. So hindi natin masabi eh. Even though we have really good financial providers in the country, here in New Zealand, but there's no saying.
1: Especially with what's happening now.
0: Kung may economic crash, lahat ng pera mo, tabla.
1: Mm.
0: Sigurado yan.
1: So, last thing, Ryan, is there anything you'd like to share?

0: to our listeners and our followers
1: yeah.
0: for the journey that you have in New Zealand?
1: Well, I mean, like, journey continues on mm-hmm. until the last breath, you know. But what is really important is, lalo na ngayon, reflecting, like I said, I'm only 54, pero may sakit na ako. You have to take care of yourself, mm-hmm. you know, when you are
0: young.
1: Mm-hmm. You need to be mindful of things, health-wise. And then, at the same time, mag-prepare ka rin for your retirement. Mm-hmm. You may do it in a very traditional way, saving it in the bank, or you invest it. It's really up to you. As long as you have the money. Kasi dito, ang isa ang masasabi ko sa mga kababayan natin, yung mga anak ninyo, secure na mga yan eh. Mm-hmm. They're already secure because of what the government can do for them. You know? They can lend money to pay for their studies if they want to go qualifications and stuff. But if they want to do trades para quick finish ng qualification, they can do that as well. So wala ka talagang problema sa mga anak mo. I think the only problem is your relationship with your kids.
0: Mm.
1: You know, like because we have Filipino traditions that actually does not really adapt well with Western culture. So it's quite tricky to sort of like navigate. Those things.
0: You nailed it so well, Ryan.
1: So especially when you are insisting on preserving the Filipino culture. But at the end of the day, it's the children who is going to say yes or no if they're going. So all we can do is encourage them. Mm-hmm. Yan. And then, of course, our Filipino community, mga kababayan, please naman, huwag na kayo yung masaya na tayo sa tayo-tayo lang. 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
0: Mm-hmm.
1: Tayo, may mga trabaho tayo, kontento na tayo. 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Mm-hmm. You know, it's really important. 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
0: Yeah.
1: Di ba?
0: Yeah.
1: I will find time to answer your queries, those kind of stuff. Please do. I'm not really forcing you to do it. It's really up to you. Pero pag may nangangailangan ng tulong sa inyo, tulungan nyo rin. Mm. 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
0: Mm. That's correct.
1: Yeah.
0: Thank you so much, Raya. It's been a pleasure interviewing you in our program.
2: Yeah.
0: Thank you for sharing your journey, your wisdom, and indeed your leadership, which I hope a lot of younger people will pick up as well. So I hope you enjoy that. And don't forget, as Ryan said, tulungan niyo yung mga kapwa and do your best to assimilate and be part of the Kiwi culture as well.
1: Yeah.
0: Okay, so let's go to our
1: music break. Yeah,
0: if we could have that.
1: Yeah, so ang nandito sa playlist po namin, kasi medyo nalilito yung connection namin dito. So this is from another band, Filipino band, popular one. They've been here in New Zealand. The band called Eraserheads, and their song is Ligaya.

0: Welcome back. Welcome back. So let's move on to our next segment. Take it away, Ryan.
1: Oh, ako pala dito tayo. Okay.
0: Yeah,
1: so ito yung historia at hugot, mga nakalimutang kwento ng bayan. So this is our segment on history and heartfelt truths, forgotten stories of the Philippine nation. So last time, we talked about the Marcos regime. Now we're talking about the miracle of EDSA. How a widow and a million Filipinos toppled the dictator. So in February 1986, the world witnessed something unprecedented. For 4 days, hundreds of thousands of unarmed Filipinos, nuns, students, housewives, soldiers, and even children stood along a busy highway in Manila. They carried rosaries, yellow ribbons, and images of a soft-spoken widow against a dictator with tanks, troops, and 20 years of iron rule. They chose prayer over violence. Astonishingly, they won. This is the story of the EDSA People Power Revolution, the moment Filipinos proved that courage without weapons could move mountains. To understand EDSA, you must first understand

Ferdinand Marcos. Elected president in 1965, re-elected in 1969, Marcos was barred by the Constitution for a third term. His solution was dramatic. On September 23, 1972, he declared martial law, claiming communist rebels and Muslim separatists threatened to destroy the nation. The real threat, however, was to Marcos himself. Under martial law, he arrested his political opponents, shut down Congress and the press, and seized control of the military. The Philippines became a police state. Billions of dollars of foreign loans and international aid disappeared into the pockets of Marcos, his glamorous wife Imelda, and their loyal cronies. Meanwhile, most Filipinos grew poorer, hungrier, and angrier. The opposition found by a leader in the name of Benigno Ninoy Aquino Jr., a charismatic senator and Marcos' fiercest critic, imprisoned during martial law, Ninoy suffered a heart attack in prison and was allowed to seek treatment in the United States. For 3 years, he lived in exile, watching his country sink. Despite warnings of certain death, Ninoy insisted on returning home. The Filipino is worth dying for. So that was the saying. He was famously known. On August 21, 1983, he stepped off a plane at Manila International Airport. Military escorts walked him down the stairs. As he emerged, a single gunshot rang out. Ninoy fell to the tarmac, dead. The government claimed a communist hitman had killed him. Few believed it. The assassination ignited a fury that Marcos could not extinguish. Corazon Cory Aquino had never run for office. She had never given a political speech. She was simply a homemaker, the quiet wife of the passionate politician, but her husband's death thrust her onto the national stage. Excuse me. Aquino, she asked in a whisper, is the name you cannot erase from Philippine history. In late 1985, Marcos, pressured by the United States and growing unrest, called a snap presidential election. The opposition united behind Cory against a dictator with unlimited resources, vote-rigging machines, and the military on his side. She campaigned with nothing but moral conviction. The election was a sham. Marcos' allies in the legislature declared him the winner. International observers reported widespread fraud. Cory Aquino called for a massive civil disobedience campaign. It is no longer a question of who won the election, she said. It is a question of whether we still have a country. On February 22, 1986, two key military leaders, Defense Minister Juan Ponce Enrile and General Fidel Ramos, announced they were withdrawing support from Marcos and barricading themselves inside the military camps along Epifanio de los Santos Avenue, better known as EDSA. Marcos ordered loyal troops to crush the rebellion. When tanks rolled towards EDSA, they found not soldiers, but people. Hundreds and thousands of Filipinos have gathered spontaneously, forming human barricades. Nuns knelt before tanks, holding rosaries. Priests led prayers over loudspeakers. Children handed flowers to soldiers. The troops, many of whom had family members in the crowd, refused to fire. For 4 days, the nation held its breath. Radio stations, including Radio Veritas, the Catholic Church station, broadcast calls for people to come to EDSA. The world watched as peaceful crowds swelled by the hour. On February 2025, Cory Aquino was sworn in as the president of the Philippine at the Philippine Club. Hours later, Marcos held his own inauguration inside the heavily guarded Malacañang Palace, but his victory was hollow. The United States, his longtime ally, called on him to step down. That night, Ferdinand and Imelda Marcos fled to Hawaii aboard American helicopters. They took with them thousands of pairs of shoes, suitcases of cash, and shattered remnants of a dictatorship. The Filipino people, united and unarmed, had won. Excuse me. Corazon Aquino became the 11th president

0: President of the Philippines and the first female president in Asian history. She inherited the nation bankrupt by Marcos corruption, burdened by a $22 billion foreign debt, and divided by years of repression. Her first task was to restore democracy, abolish the Marcos-era constitution, and promulgated the Freedom Constitution that protected civil liberties. She released all political prisoners. She reestablished free press, the right to strike, and the writ of habeas corpus. Perhaps most importantly, she created a constitutional commission that drafted the new constitution ratified by Filipino voters in February 1987. That constitution remains in effect today, limiting presidents to a single six-year term to prevent another Marcos. But Cory's term was far from easy. His presidency faced six coup attempts from disgruntled military officers loyal to Marcos. The most serious, in December 1989, required American military intervention to protect her government. She also struggled with the communist insurgency and the Moro separatist movement. Perhaps her greatest challenge was poverty. Cory promised people power would translate into economic power for the poor, but the economy, devastated by Marcos, recovered slowly. The oligarchic families that had dominated Philippine society for generations reclaimed much of their wealth and influence. Many Filipinos grew impatient. When Cory Aquino stepped down in 1992, she did not seek re-election, the first peaceful democratic transfer of power since the end of American rule. She returned to private life but remained a beloved moral force until her death from cancer in 2009. Her final act was joining the 2007 anti-artery protests against President Gloria Macapagal Arroyo, proving that people power never truly ended for her. The Edsa Revolution became a model of peaceful uprising worldwide. It inspired the fall of the Berlin Wall, the Velvet Revolution of Czechoslovakia, and nonviolent movements across the globe. Yet Edsa's legacy is complicated. The Philippines remain plagued by corruption, poverty, and inequality. Some questions whether the revolution truly transformed the country or simply replaced one elite with another. But for millions of Filipinos who stood on the highway in 1986, EDSA remained sacred, proof that ordinary people, armed only with faith and courage, can topple a tyrant. Cory Aquino once asked the revolution not to be called hers, it was the people, she insisted. I just happened to be there. But history remembers her as the reluctant revolutionary, the widow in yellow, who taught a battered nation how to hope again.
1: Very nice. Yeah. You must be so young when that happened, Ryan. Were you a teenager then?
0: Nah, 1983, 11
1: ako nun. Oh, wow, you're still so young. Yeah, yeah. I was then in Cebu, working for Timex. 1983,
0: yeah.
1: But the people power was
0: 1986.
1: Yeah.
0: So 1986, ano na ako nun?
1: Yeah.
0: 14.
1: Okay,
0: because nasa Davao ko nun, sa Manila, nangyari.
1: But you heard about it. We all heard about it.
0: And like then I was in Cebu. People power din sa Davao.
1: Oh, okay.
0: Lahat ng major cities din, including Cebu.
1: We didn't really, I mean, I was in Lapu-Lapu at the time,
0: yeah,
1: which is just adjacent to Cebu.
0: Yeah, meron rallies. Mm. There were all rallies during the time. You cannot really remember those times.
1: I didn't really join, perhaps, at the time JB was only 2 years old. Mm. Yeah, so I was more busy being a mom.
0: Yeah,
1: so I was just listening on the radio all the time.
0: Yeah, so there were rallies. Meron pa ngang one of the prominent people na baril sa Cebu, eh. Alam ko yun eh.
1: Mm.
0: I was only 14, but I was so active in politics kasi involved yung mga relatives ko eh.
1: Yeah.
0: So, my mom and dad are civil servants, so Marcos sila eh.
1: Mm. Yeah.
0: Lahat ng mga
1: so they're pro-Marcos. Because indeed, it's with all the things that we've known, why Marcos was for 2 decades, 20 years?
0: 20 years.
1: Yeah, he was like indeed the president of the Philippines and a dictator with all the cronies. But then a lot of people like him because they seem to have established a number of beautiful things, a number of artifacts like the PICC.

0: Yun nga, so in our previous episode ng program, we featured the Marcos era. So even though in our history books, he was considered as a tyrant because he held the presidency
1: for a long time.
0: Yeah, for 20 years. And then amassed from there over those two decades. Corruption was really rampant. Violence was really rampant.
1: Yes, a lot of people died.
0: Yeah, so it was pretty messy.
1: Yeah.
0: And the Filipino people, the public, have sort of like clamored, that's it, that's enough, you know? We want a new rule. Yeah. So there are some loyalists as well. They call themselves loyalists to Marcos.
1: Yeah.
0: Because they really want... Because looking at during Marcos' time, it was actually progressing.
1: Mm.
0: Ang problema lang, nagpo-progress nga siya, but at the same time, corruption is still there.
1: That's right. It's very... Kasi it's controlled by one family that has got lots of octopus, kumbaga.
0: Ah, cronyism mo kasi yun. Sila, ano, ang pinaka-popular sa Davao, si Mency.
1: Mency, yung may-ari nung ano, isa sa obviously rich people in Davao. Merong
0: Mency, yung mga notebook natin, Mency lahat yan.
1: Oh.
0: So meaning siya yung contractor ng mga notebooks, paper, yung mga paper na ginagamit, lahat ng mga Ministry of Education schools, yung mga public schools natin. Mency yun. Siya yung nagpo-produce nun, so contractor siya, but at the same time, minister din siya ng education.
1: Mm. And a lot of the Romualdez family as well. Rice.
0: Romualdez wasn't really, to be honest, they weren't really as prominent in the news during those times.
1: Yeah.
0: Kasi,
1: but they were wealthy na at the time.
0: They were wealthy before. Yun ang misconception kasi.
1: Mm.
0: Na... Politicians, cronies of Marcos got rich because of corruption. They were already rich.
1: There are some that are already rich.
0: They just become richer because of the opportunity. Diyan lang naman yan eh, sa totoo lang.
1: Mm.
0: So no different from the current politicians that we have in the Philippines. Na talagang mayaman na yan before sila nag-join.
1: And then indeed moving forward, like kailan na elect si Bongbong? Like after four...
0: Recent,
1: like 2025?
0: No, kung 2028 ang election, 2022.
1: So like almost after 40 years, the Marcos regime has come back. Kasi 86 yung they were ousted, diba? People power.
0: Hindi mo naman masabing continuance, ente. Anak na yan eh.
1: Anak na, but then it's part of the generation of Marcoses, kumbaga. Yeah.
0: Anak lang.
1: Anak, yeah, but it still carries the Marcos. Anak siya ni Marcos, yeah. Hmm. So, but then, you could see, I mean, it's still a number of Filipinos, obviously, are in favor of the Marcos family, Marcos leadership.
0: Yeah.
1: So we can't really push that away, even if their dad and mom did a corrupt thing, but then a lot of Filipinos perhaps accept that because that's just the kind of politics that we have. Kung baga, sanay na tayo sa ganong politics.
0: Institutionalized bias nga. So, when there's corruption, at the same time, nagpro-progress yung country.
1: We can ignore it.
0: wala lang siyang check and balance. Pero at the moment, yung previous presidency, which we will be talking about in the near future, andun pa rin yung corruption, iba lang na anyo, with a different face, but the country is never progressing. Yan yung problema. Hindi katulad nung may corruption nga, pero the country is progressing.
1: Mm.
0: Ngayon, may corruption pa rin, pero it's not progressing anymore.
1: Yeah. Which is a real problem.
0: Mm. Mm. So, tingnan mo, like, give Bongbong the benefit of the doubt.
1: Mm.
0: At the moment, yung inflation rate doon is not as high as you would expect from a third world or developing country. Meron siya, syempre. Mm. No different from New Zealand, may inflation rate talaga. Kasi because of the wars, uncontrolled ba?
1: Mm.
0: Pero kung makita mo yung progress ng Pilipinas ngayon, nagpa-progress pa rin.
1: Mm.
0: So, andyan pa rin

0: corruption, pero andyan pa rin yung progress. So, it's just that at the moment, the political climate in the Philippines is quite different. Kasi andyan na yung Duterte. Mm-hmm. Pumasok na kasi sa eksena mga Duterte. Mm-hmm. So, meaning they are, you know, this is a type of family that lives for the people. Yun yung laging sinasabi. Pero, be known to everybody, yung mga Duterte, mayayaman na yan.
1: Right.
0: May kaya na yan sila.
1: Yeah, yeah.
0: Walang problema mga yan.
1: Mm.
0: So meaning, if they grow richer, doesn't really matter.
1: Yeah. Okay, so mayaman pala talaga yung mga Duterte, mm-hmm. even before Duterte went to politics?
0: Mm-hmm. Mayaman na yan sila.
1: Okay. Because a lot...
0: Even though picture, like working class yan sila. So yeah. I would say, in my personal point of view, Rodrigo Duterte, the father itself, grew up as a school bukol kind of student. So he was talking about the simple things in life. But they are part of the working class. I wouldn't say na milyonaryo or billionaryo sila, but they can afford.
1: Okay, yeah. Yeah, because a lot of people from Davao are very much pro Duterte.
0: Yeah, pretty much.
1: Yeah.
0: Now.
1: Yeah.
0: Pero panaw, way back in the EDSA revolution, it's never been Duterte.
1: Oh, right. Yeah, yeah. I don't think he was in politics then.
0: Prosecutor siya at that time.
1: Yeah, yeah.
0: His dad was.
1: Mm.
0: So if you know the history, if you look back history, actually, andyan na yan sa political line ang mga Duterte. It started with the grandfather.
1: Oh, the dad of Rodrigo Duterte was already in politics.
0: Yeah, yeah, governor ng Cebu.
1: Oh, okay. Yeah, yeah.
0: During your time in Cebu, sa Timex.
1: Yeah.
0: Hindi mo kilala
1: yun. I only know Osmeña, but not Duterte.
0: Ah, so Osmeña was governor then. Duterte was, Osmeña succeeded.
1: Duterte. Oh, right. Okay. At the time, siguro, when Duterte was in Cebu, I was not in Cebu yet. Yeah, because I only went to Cebu in 1983. Yeah.
0: So, 83 ka, Osmeña na yun.
1: Yeah, yeah. I was in Mangagoy, Surigao. Anyway, do we still have time to do our values?
0: Yeah, we can.
1: Okay. So, are we having a song break or diretso?
0: No, diretso na siguro tayo, te, kasi mahaba din ito. Ay, mahaba ito, te.
1: Mahaba nga. So,
0: we can move this one next.
1: Yeah, we can move this one next. Yes, that's right. Okay. So, let's move this one next. Would you like to have a song break?
0: Yeah, sure.
1: Okay, let's have a song break, and then afterwards we can probably discuss may more about our politics. Oh, meron.
0: Anong title?
1: Yung kinanta ni Regine Velasquez. I like Regine Velasquez.
0: Anong title?
1: On the Wings of Love. On the Wings of Love. Ano siya eh? Theme song to ng isang series, ano?
0: Series. Hindi naman siya ang original niyan, ah. Di ba si Jeffrey Osborne ang original niyan? Puti.
1: Ah, hindi ko alam.
0: Kinanta lang ito, may rendition na siya.
1: Right.
0: Pero we'll play this kasi song request siya eh.
1: Okay.
0: So we'll do this. Let me see. I just need to connect again. Cool. We're good. So we'll play that one.

0: Welcome back. Okay, that was such a good view or rundown of our history.
1: Yeah.
0: Medyo I was touched with the people power kasi naalala ko ngayon. Yeah.
1: Ako, remember ko talaga lahat. Kasi I wasn't there physically, pero may mga rallies kasi sa ano, so schools were closed.
0: Yeah, that's right. I don't even remember kung walang pasok noon.
1: Things like highlights since I was 10 probably.
0: Yeah.
1: I can still remember yung mga sa personal ko na mga ano, pero yung mga ano, mga big ones.
0: Mm.
1: Like yung mga strikes, Mendiola massacre, those kind of stuff. I can still remember even the years.
0: At the
1: Hindi
0: time,
1: ko remember yung date.
0: At the time, right, you felt na magulo sa Davao.
1: Way back in 1980s, ano na yan, dwindling na ang NPA noon eh, because it was dominated by Alsa Masa.
0: Oh, yung may mga vigilantes, di ba? At the time, wala pa si Duterte.
1: Wala pa, 86 na yan siya naging mayor eh. Appointed.
0: Right.
1: When Cory took office,
0: yeah.
1: Duterte was appointed as the mayor. Appointed. And then local election after 3 years yata, or 2 years.
0: Oh, so he was appointed.
1: Initially.
0: Yeah.
1: Si ano yun, ang sinaksid niya si, I think it was Zap Respicio.
0: Yes, that's
1: so,
0: right.
1: So previous to that, it was Elias Lopez who was mayor and then Luis Santos, we were exchanging.
0: Davao actually progressed well when Duterte was the mayor, was it?
1: I wouldn't say. Well, I mean, he was on tenure for such a long time. Para din yan siyang ano? Para din yan siyang si Marcos at lower level. Hindi mo pansin? Ang tagal na niya bilang mayor.
0: So he was re-elected and re-elected.
1: Hindi, kasi 3 terms, di ba? Ang allowed lang naman ng mayor 3 terms. So 9 years.
0: Mm.
1: Every 3 years lang man yan.
0: Mm.
1: And then tatakbo siyang congressman for 1 term. And then babalik siya bilang mayor uli. And then even when he stepped down as president, he became the mayor of Davao again.
0: Before Sara became mayor?
1: No. When he was president, Sara was mayor.
0: Sara was mayor. Okay.

0: he stepped down as president.
1: Yeah, when he stepped down as president, when his term finished, he became mayor again. Mm. Ngayon kasi kinulong siya, mm. si Baste ngayon ang mayor kasi si Baste yung anak vice mayor.
0: Oh,
1: because he's in
0: right.
1: prison now, incapacitated to function as mayor. Mm. Then Baste, the son, took over as mayor.
0: They must have done a really good job in Davao because a lot of people.
1: I would say that the Duterte family have lifted Davao City to be one of the most safest, one of the most disciplined city in the country.
0: Oh wow! Yeah, because I have colleagues from Pico that I still get in touch, and I could always see this camp, the Duterte camp, that's really pinaglalaban talaga si Duterte and his family against people that are against Duterte. Mm. Yeah, but these improvements, there's a lot of improvements in Davao, as you could see when you went home, and the trains, are they for real?
1: Wala pa yung trains. Hindi pa nangyayari. But they plan. Si Bongbong din, meron din siya yung from, I think it's from, from Baguio yata to start. I'm not really sure kung saan yung start. But it ended up in Marinduque. So dadaan siya ng Manila, pupunta siya ng Bicol, and then it will cross to an island. I think it's Marinduque talaga.
0: Mm. Okay, it would be good to have those trains. One of my wishes eventually, when I retire, would be to tour the Philippines. Because I haven't really toured the Philippines. You would tour New Zealand, from the north to the south, but not the Philippines.
1: Ako na, when I was younger, lagi naman kaming bumabiyahe talaga.
0: Right.
1: In the whole Mindanao, I've traveled the whole Mindanao by ako.
0: Yeah. So you've been to Katiil? You know those places, Mate?
1: Oh, that yan.
0: Yeah.
1: Mm. So all of Davao provinces.
0: Mm, because there's the Davao South and Davao North.
1: Yeah, there's five.
0: Oh wow! Yeah, it's huge.
1: So you got your Davao City, your Davao del Sur, Davao del Norte, Davao de Oro, Davao Oriental, Davao Occidental.
0: Wow, that's huge. Mm. Yeah.
1: Compostela Valley province before is now Davao Occidental, I think.
0: So you've traveled all that in Davao. Yeah.
1: Surigao, I've been to Surigao, Butuan. Agusan, and then Cagayan de Oro, Misamis Oriental, Occidental, Zamboanga del Sur, Zamboanga del Norte.
0: So you've been to the Pitan, where Rizal was exiled?
1: Yeah.
0: Was that part of work, or was that you there for holiday?
1: Kasi hindi naman yan mga landmarks. Eh. The Pitan is known because of
0: Rizal. Yeah.
1: But it's not really a tourist destination, per se. I would say.
0: Is Zamboanga a tourist destination? Yeah.
1: Yeah, definitely. The reason why is, apart from its fort, yung still exists up to now, yung parang palasyong fort, o yung made of bricks and stuff, buhay pa siya eh. Hindi siya nasira sa war.
0: Yeah.
1: So it's still intact. Pero Changi na siya ngayon, meaning yung barter trades and stuff, which is
0: good that they're using it.
1: Which is really popular.
0: Mm.
1: Zamboanga, I'm not really sure now because the last time I was there was way back in, I think it was 94, Zamboanga City. Doon, walang kiluhante. Hindi kinikilo ang isda doon.
0: Paano?
1: Pile.
0: Uh-huh.
1: You buy them by
0: pile.
1: Pile.
0: Wow.
1: Not by weight. No.
0: Wow. Yeah.
1: Ganun yung bentahan dun. And then sa barter trade, you can actually buy them in dollars, not just in pesos.
0: Not just in pesos.
1: Mm. Yan yung barter trade.
0: Yeah.
1: Yung malabili ka ng mga malong, mga smuggled na alas.
0: Yeah. Mga gold
1: currency.
0: Tunay ba yun?
1: Oh, yeah.
0: Yeah. Have you been to Palawan?
1: Yes. Yeah. Puerto Princesa lang. When I was in high school, that was in 1988, I was there. The only reason why I went there is because of my dad. Sinama lang niya kami.
0: Okay.
1: And then all the islands in Cebu. So I think the only island na I haven't been is the Panay. Hindi ako nakapunta ng Iloilo, yung mga lugar ni Alamay.
0: Mm-hmm.
1: Hindi ko napuntahan yun.

0: Okay.
1: Pero yeah. Negros. I've been to both Cebu province,
0: Bohol, Leyte,
1: Leyte, Samar,
0: Ormoc.
1: Ormoc City na dadaanan naman 'yan. Wala namang highlight.
0: So did you cross the

0: same happened with, you know, I did my first cover for the Village Voice that way. So people saw my work on the walls of a gallery and they commissioned me. So I started that way and then, you know, different commissions followed.
1: Sarah, what about you?
2: It was during the pandemic. I had been made redundant and I had also recently had a breakup. So, you know, I was feeling quite down and I always turn to creativity whenever, you know, I'm feeling down or I just need to, sort of to escape. And I started drawing one single panel image each day on posting on social media and was actually invited by the cartoon editor of The New Yorker to contribute as a cartoonist, which I was like, whoa, this is huge for me that I had no intention of becoming a cartoonist.
1: So they just reached out to you on Instagram, having seen your work?
2: Yes. Which was so cool, so amazing, and a huge opportunity. And, you know, from there, I became a contributor at The New Yorker magazine, and I worked my way up. It's been challenging, but I decided that I guess I want to be a cartoonist. And after that, I was able to create more opportunities for myself with other publications. And I've done cartoons in so many different ways. I've run workshops. I work with brands. It's a lot of fun. I really enjoy it.
1: How does it work then? How do you go about pitching the cartoons you want to draw? Or do people give you a theme and then you discuss it?
2: The New Yorker is quite interesting. We have a system. So every Tuesday at 12 p.m. Eastern time, so New York time, you can send a, we call it a batch of cartoons, between 5 to 10 cartoons, single panel on a range of subjects. It's great if the subjects are current events, but it can be really about anything. It has to be funny, has to be a good joke, and draft of the image. You send that by 12 p.m. Eastern time, and by Friday you will get an email that says okay. The subject line is O and K, and the editor attaches the cartoon that she's chosen. I think back in the day it used to be a letter you'd receive that says okay, we want to buy a cartoon from you. So that's The New Yorker, which is like very smooth system, whereas for other publications sometimes it's a matter of like, hey, I have this idea. You email them the idea, they might get back to you in a couple of days, couple hours, couple weeks, sometimes it takes a while. But pitching is part of the work. When you work in editorial as a cartoonist, you're pitching all the time. You have ideas, and I'm constantly, you know, pitching myself to the publications or brands, whatever platforms I want to see my work on.
1: Andrea?
0: Similar, sometimes showing a portfolio for a magazine or things like that. But I have these square format images that I've been doing for probably 10 years. And those are just pitched as they are. If they fit a publication or an article, that's how it's published. And sometimes it's just commission an illustration for a particular subject or an article. But in general, it's more about the images from the Imagination series.
1: And humour plays a big part in cartoons and political drawings. Is that tricky for you both? Because people's sense of humour can vary wildly between different cultures and different countries. So how do you cross those boundaries, Sarah?
2: I work between the UK and the United States, and you're absolutely right that humour does vary. I feel like political cartoons or editorial cartoons, the humour is totally different, and I'm kind of always having to adapt my humour based on who I'm creating for. So in the United States, I find it a lot easier to make a humorous cartoon because I feel like it's easier to make Americans laugh than it is in the UK. I feel like with the UK's humour, it tends to be very caricature, sarcastic, dry humour. I'm really good at that, but I think it's so much more difficult than it is making just like a silly joke, poking fun at people for the United States publications. It can be hard to be funny sometimes, especially when things aren't very funny. So sometimes I give up on the humour and I go straight to the point. And other times it's easy to make light of certain things. But yeah, humour can be complicated, to be honest. It really can.
1: Andrea, how do you navigate cultural differences in humour?
0: Well, more than humor, I tend to do a lot of symbolism and to make my images as universal as possible. It's very clear when I have an exhibition and I can see the people's reaction, like in front of the work. That's very sweet or very helpful to me because then I get the feedback. And, you know, I have shows in the US, in Turkey last year, in France. I'm going to have a show here in Barcelona. And the more shows I have, the clearer it is to me that it's very, very important for me and for my work to be as universal as possible. And I also don't use words in my work, so that helps too. So it tends to, you know, cross borders and languages.
1: How do you stay motivated to keep creating cartoons that are so issue-led and gender-led, particularly when

0: stories can and often are extremely depressing. Sarah?
1: They are depressing. The current times are challenging. It's always been challenging. And I can't say that I always feel motivated to create when I'm very affected by what's happening around me. But I feel called to a lot of the time. I feel like I have a responsibility to create and to talk about it through my art, because I have a community around my work. And sometimes I'm like, I should speak to my community, because my community is full of people affected by what's happening in the world. And I'll just use whatever energy I have to create something related to whatever that subject is. And it's very hard when you have people, you know, leaning on you to interpret what's happening in your own creative way. But I also use sometimes my anger, my frustration to guide my work. And it's a privilege to be able to talk about this and have lots of people see it and feel heard. If I'm not feeling motivated, I'm like, but you're angry about it. You're frustrated. So use that to empower you to make something and speak to people affected by this.
0: Andrea, how do you stay inspired?
2: Well, for me, art making is kind of also a way to process information, to process trauma and some other things. It's also a form of activism. In fact, I call my practice of art a practice of hope in action. You know, many times we wake up and the world is horrible and things are happening. So I ask myself, what can I do today to make the world better? Analyzing everything tends to paralyze people, and I want to have that empowerment for myself and share a sense of empowerment. I tend to do work that is hopeful and is empowering and is not only pointing out the things that are wrong, but also pointing out the possibilities. And sometimes I say, you know, complaining is not activism. So what I tend to do is take a subject that is really horrible and challenging and just try to make an image that makes people think about the possibilities. Like, this is what's going on, but what are the possibilities? What can we do to make it better?
0: Andrea and Sarah, thank you so much for this conversation.
1: Thank you.
2: Thank you so much. It's been a pleasure.
0: I'm Dashiani Navanayagam, and my guests today have been comic strip creator Sarah Akinterinwa and editorial artist Andrea Arroyo. Thanks so much for listening, and the conversation from the BBC World Service will be back next week.
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1: I'm Daisy, and today we're going to be playing some awesome songs, and as it is May the 4th, we will be having a space-themed show.
0: I'm Lillian. We have a great program planned for you this Monday evening, and May the 4th be with you, and let's kick off the show with our first song, Bleed, by Malcolm Todd.

0: Okay, that was Bleed by Malcolm Todd.
1: Amazing. Malcolm Todd is a very hot topic, I'd say, in our friend group, actually, and today as music evolves. And Anya actually saw him. Hello, Anya. I know you're listening. Anya
0: Shout out,
1: actually,
0: Anya.
1: yeah, shout out, Anya. Anya saw him live in Wellington, and he had his own little gig in Wellington, and he also performed at Laneway.
0: Yeah, I'm kind of jealous.

0: that, actually.
1: Yeah, me too. Isn't laneways R18 in New Zealand?
0: Oh. A couple of years.
1: Yeah, a couple of years to go. Anyway, so back to the show. It is May the 4th.
0: So as it is May the 4th, that is obviously Star Wars Day.
1: What Star Wars movies have you watched?
0: I've watched all the ones with Christian Haydenson in there.
1: I see.
0: Yeah.
1: So the prequels.
0: Yeah.
1: Mm. Well, I've only seen the very original one, the very first one ever made in 1970 something.
0: I think it
1: Princess
0: was
1: Leia.
0: 79, wasn't it? No, I could be so wrong.
1: Maybe. I don't know. Anyway, so as you can probably tell, me and Daisy don't really know that much about Star Wars. But there's quite a lot of space media.
0: There is. The Artemis II space mission.
1: Yeah. Which that presented a lot of milestones for space missions. You know, there was the first African American male on the spacecraft. And then
0: there was, what's her name?
1: Christina Koch.
0: Christina Koch. That was amazing. I really, really like her.
1: Mm. And then there was the first Canadian and the other guy.
0: The American.
1: The American. Anyway, Artemis. Did you watch it in class?
0: I did not.
1: Oh. What? I watched it in math class. Did you do the... We figured out how much fuel it would take to fuel the Artemis spacecraft.
0: Jesus.
1: I know. It was quite a lot, as you could probably imagine. Anyway.
0: Yeah.
1: Yeah. It was pretty cool. And we watched it during math class. Anyway, so continuing with the space theme, there is a man famous for notoriously making space songs.
0: None other than David Bowie. So here's Space Oddity by David Bowie. Shout out, Grandma.
1: Amazing.

0: That was Space Oddity by David Bowie.
1: David Bowie. I actually have a poster of Princess Leia with the David Bowie Thunderbolt in her eye.
0: You told me, yeah, I've seen that.
1: I know.
0: It's pretty cool.
1: I know it is pretty cool.
0: Leading from David Bowie, Michael Jackson was pretty big in around the same era.
1: Yeah, they kind of overlapped their careers.
0: Yeah, and there was a new biopic that came out.
1: Yeah.
0: About Michael Jackson, and it actually stars his nephew who...
1: Jafar Jackson.
0: Jafar Jackson, yeah.
1: Which I didn't know that. I thought it was just a guy who looked a lot like Michael Jackson.
0: I knew it from the start.
1: Easily mistaken. It's actually made by the same people who made Bohemian Rhapsody, the Queen biopic, with, what's his name? The guy who plays Freddie Mercury. Rami Malek?
0: I think so.
1: Yeah. Anyway, that's a good one. But, At the showing of Michael at Hoyt's on Saturday, there was a little special person who came to visit.
0: The Michael Jackson impersonator.
1: Yeah. I don't actually know what his name is, but I do follow him on TikTok, and he was advertising that he was going to be there, and I saw a lot of people getting photos with him, and I was really jealous.
0: Yeah, I was going to go.
1: Mm. With who?
0: Stacey.
1: Yeah, shout out Stacey.
0: Shout out Stacey.
1: And I was looking through the photos. He's very tiny.
0: I saw, yeah, he's like so little.
1: He's very tiny. I didn't imagine Michael Jackson to be that small.
0: No. He's quite tall.
1: I think. Is he? The skinniest Jackson. Anyway, so the reviews on Michael, I'd say they've been quite mixed. I think critics are, I'm not sure if it's the opposite way around. It's either critics hate it, fans love it, or fans hate it, critics love it. I'm pretty sure it's critics hate it. But it's definitely looked at from an analytical point of view from the critics, obviously, because that's their job. But I've you know, a lot of our friends have gone and see it, I think.
0: I think so.
1: Yeah, they like it. And yeah. I know a couple of people who have gone and loved it. But yeah, that kind of happened with the Bohemian Rhapsody biopic as well.
0: Oh, yeah.
1: Yeah, I think a lot of people were not...
0: Just a bit disappointed.
1: Yeah, they were disappointed, but I personally liked it. You haven't seen it, have you?
0: No, I haven't.
1: No.
0: Yeah.

0: What?
1: What are some other biopics that you can?
0: I always get them mixed up, Bob Dylan and
1: Yep,
0: Bob
1: okay.
0: Morley. Marley? Morley.
1: Marley,
0: Marley. And
1: not
0: then,
1: Molly.
0: no.
1: Yeah, you were talking about that to me earlier, and you went, Bob Molly? That's the one with Timothée Chalamet, isn't it? And I said, no. Bob Marley. Bob Marley's the reggae artist. Bob Dylan's the guy who goes with the harmonica.
0: Yeah, that's my bad.
1: No, but we've both seen the Bob Marley biopic.
0: Yeah, I saw it. I can't remember when I saw it, but I liked it.
1: I saw it on Valentine's Day.
0: That's beautiful.
1: Yeah, with my best friend.
0: Oh, it's
1: Yeah, it
0: beautiful.
1: was beautiful. I thought it was quite good. Actually, I thought it was okay.
0: Yeah, I kind of like don't remember it really.
1: No, I think like a lot of biopics do this, the problem where they try to portray him as like a bad guy due to the producers of it,
0: Yeah.
1: with the bias,
0: Yeah.
1: which is
0: It's not cool, guys.
1: not fair. And then yeah, there's actually been, I feel like a lot of film nowadays is just kind of biopics and sequels.
0: Yeah, I feel like switch it
1: Yeah. Yeah, switch it up. Some more original ideas coming through. But yeah, there was the one with Timothée Chalamet, as Daisy was talking about.
0: Yes, I did like that one actually.
1: Really?
0: Yeah.
1: I didn't.
0: I saw it like oh,
1: Did you see
0: maybe.
1: it in theaters?
0: Yeah, with an old friend.
1: I see.
0: Yeah.
1: I watched it with my mum. We both didn't like it.
0: Oh.
1: Yeah. I don't know. Actually, that reminds me of Marty Supreme. You know Marty Supreme,
0: Yeah,
1: right?
0: I know. I
1: Yeah.
0: haven't seen it,
1: I
0: but I
1: was
0: know what
1: like,
0: it is.
1: Timothée Chalamet looks the same in every single project that he does.
0: He kind of does,
1: Yeah.
0: eh?
1: He didn't really make an effort to kind of change himself for a complete unknown. He kind of just
0: Yeah.
1: played Bob Dylan as he was.
0: Yeah.
1: And same with Marty Supreme, but I guess he doesn't really have to do that much for him. And then Elvis.
0: Yeah. I do not like Austin Butler.
1: Why?
0: He just like
1: You just
0: ticks
1: don't
0: me
1: like
0: off.
1: him.
0: Yeah, he ticks me off.
1: Why?
0: I don't
1: He's still got that Elvis voice
0: I think that's
1: from
0: kind of
1: years
0: what
1: ago.
0: I think that's what
1: Right,
0: really
1: right.
0: ticks me off.
1: I didn't really I'm not really a fan of Elvis, so I never bothered to see it, but I did see Priscilla. We both saw Priscilla, didn't
0: I
1: we?
0: really like
1: Me
0: Priscilla.
1: too. That was directed by Sofia Coppola,
0: Oh,
1: wasn't
0: that's
1: it?
0: beautiful.
1: I know. She's amazing.
0: Yes.
1: She's amazing. She's great. Yeah, and the director of Elvis, Baz Luhrmann, he also directed one of my favorite films, Romeo and Juliet from 1996.
0: I actually really like that movie. I
1: You
0: watched
1: do?
0: it, I think, for the first time last year, and I really liked
1: I
0: it.
1: thought you said you saw it like years ago. Or
0: No.
1: maybe that was someone else. I watched it a couple of like actually I think a month ago, and it was
0: Yeah.
1: amazing. It's so good. And it's like, I don't know, I have to check out a couple of his other projects. Anywho, back to general nowadays films that are actually, this one isn't original. Project Hail Mary.
0: I haven't seen it, but
1: No. Do you want to?
0: I did want to,
1: You
0: yeah.
1: should come with me.
0: Okay.
1: You should come with me and
0: Oh, I
1: see.
0: will.
1: Yeah.
0: Yeah.
1: It's adapted from a book. I have no idea who the author is, I'm sorry. But it was actually amazing. It exceeded my expectations. I saw it with Lily. Shout out Lily. And we both really loved it. It was amazing. And there was a little rock pet called Rocky. Have you seen him?
0: I think so.
1: Yeah, you've probably seen him.
0: Yeah.
1: And he's like, they portrayed their relationship as kind of like on the same level, I feel like, with a lot of sci-fi movies when humans eat meat. I said eat. When they meet aliens, they kind of diminish them to pets instead of being on the same
0: Yeah.
1: level as humans, which is kind of, it's a really big pet peeve of mine.
0: Pun intended.
1: Pun intended. But yeah, they portrayed Rocky and Grace on the same level. They helped each other kind of do, solve equations, solve how to get back to Earth for Grace. And yeah, I thought it was really lovely.
0: Yeah, I heard there was like a really nice Māori song in it. I'm not really sure what the name is, but I have heard it. It's a really beautiful.

0: There you go. That was poor Arturo. And on the topic of, hot movies / TV shows that we like right now, Daisy.
1: The Pitt.
0: Yeah.
1: It's. I can't remember when the first season was made, but the second season just wrapped up.
0: Do you want to give a little synopsis?
1: So basically, each season is one whole day in the Pitt universe, and each episode is 1 hour, and they always have like some sort of problem to solve at the end to make them stay an extra, I think, 3 or 4 hours. And the acting in it is so good. I don't really like doctor shows, but this one is really good.
0: Yeah, no. I think I was watching the Golden Globes. They won a ton of, actually, it might have been the Emmys. I'm not sure. I get them mixed up. So they won a ton of awards, and it was the main character. What was his name? Noah Wiley?
1: Noah Wiley,
0: Yeah, he got a lot of awards, and the show itself, I think it got like top. I forgot the award for it, but it was the best show of the year.
1: It was genuinely so amazing. I
0: Yeah,
1: loved it.
0: yeah. I have to watch it. I actually do. I like doctor shows. Anyway, yeah. Well, a throwback of kind of sci-fi film is Alien, and I think we've both seen that.
1: Yeah, I watched it quite a while ago, but
0: It's really good.
1: yeah,
0: It's a cult classic,
1: it is.
0: and I love Ellen Ripley and Sigourney Weaver.
1: Yes.
0: Amazing. She's amazing in that. And she's still in the Avatar franchise as well.
1: She is?
0: Did you see Fire and Ash?
1: I did not see that, no.
0: I didn't really like it. I think they should have stopped it at The Way of Water.
1: Oh.
0: Have you actually seen Avatar?
1: I've seen the first two.
0: Yeah. Anyway, it was, oh my gosh, it was long. I feel like they need to cut down on some movies nowadays. I feel like they're all over 2 hours long.
1: Feel like that's just kind of a stretch.
0: I know. I feel like there's not that much to talk about in a movie.
1: But the new Alien movie, when did that one come out? Alien Earth?
0: Oh, series.
1: Series?
0: Yeah.
1: Movie.
0: Alien Earth. It has a New Zealand actor in it. Actress.
1: Okay.
0: Oh. Gosh, the name's gone from me. But she was in Uproar, the one with Julian Dennison.
1: I have no idea what that is.
0: Uproar, it's I don't know how to summarize it, but we watched it in last year's social studies class. It was very good, I must say. It was very good. Anyway, and another sci-fi film, well, kind of sci-fi, kind of a mix of everything, is, let's say it on three.
1: One,
0: One, two,
1: two, three,
0: three, Rocky
1: Rocky Horror.
0: Horror. We both love Rocky Horror, and I actually introduced Daisy to Rocky Horror.
1: It's amazing. I really like it, actually. It's one of my favorite movies now.
0: Doesn't your sister likes it?
1: Yeah, I watched it with my sister.
0: Yeah,
1: She
0: that's
1: loves
0: lovely.
1: it.
0: Yeah, we watched it together for Daisy's first time, and I think I watched it because one of my friends, Rosie, recommended it to me. I think she's listening right now.
1: Oh, it's beautiful.
0: But yeah, it's amazing, and there was actually a stage. Well, obviously there's a stage musical, but the stage musical came to Christchurch because it is written by a New Zealander.
1: Yeah, what's his name?
0: It's gone from me again. All the New Zealander names are gone from me.
1: Something O'Brien.
0: Oh, Richard O'Brien.
1: Richard
0: Yeah.
1: O'Brien.
0: And he actually came to the show on the last night, closing night.
1: Oh, wow.
0: I know.

0: was actually really cool.
1: I was really mad that I didn't get tickets for the show. But guess who did? Stacey.
0: Shout out Stacey again.
1: Shout out Stacey again. Stacey went and saw it with her uncle, Uncle Daryl.
0: Shout out Uncle Daryl.
1: And they sat front row, and Stacey loves it as well. So I guess you can thank me as well for that, Stacey. Okay. Anyway.
0: Yeah, I really love the music in that show.
1: Mm-hmm.
0: My favourite song in it is Time Warp. So here is Time Warp from the Rocky Horror Picture Show.
2: It's astounding. Time is fleeting. Madness takes its toll. But listen closely.
3: Not for very much longer.
2: I've got to

0: That was Time Warp from Rocky Horror.
1: Yep. Did you? And you said that it, like, it reminded you of
0: the Hokey Pokey.
1: Yeah, the Hokey Pokey. What? How does that go?
0: You do the Hokey Pokey and you turn around.
1: I remember doing that in primary.
0: That's what it's all about. Yeah.
1: So, continuing on movies, there is a very popular movie at the moment with Zendaya and Robert Pattinson.
0: Yes.
1: Called The Drama. Do you want to see that, actually?
0: I do want to see that. Mm-hmm. I'm very excited.
1: Yeah. Well, it was insane. It was really, really insane. And I didn't get the secret spoiled to me. Well, basically, the synopsis of the movie is there are a couple getting married, Robert Pattinson and Zendaya, Charlie and Emma, and they're doing some wine tasting. They start spilling secrets, and it's leading up to their wedding, and everything kind of goes to custard.
0: Oh.
1: Yep.
0: Okay.
1: So you could probably imagine how that would play out. But yeah, I didn't get the secret spoiled to me. I know a lot of people did, but just watching that, it was really insane.

0: And honestly, anyone who has seen the drama, I don't think Emma was in the wrong. I don't think Emma was in the wrong, and I think Charlie's done worse things than Emma.
1: Oh.
0: So you
1: Well,
0: can.
1: I'm excited to watch it now.
0: Yeah, exactly.
1: Well, there has the new season of Heartbreak High came out last month,
0: I think
1: maybe.
0: so.
1: Yeah, last month.
0: Maybe 2 months ago.
1: Yeah.
0: Yeah.
1: I loved it so
0: Me
1: much.
0: too.
1: Oh my
0: Oh my
1: gosh.
0: gosh, it was very sad. I actually got it spoiled by someone, Mila.
1: Oh, I spoiled it for
0: Mila?
1: her.
0: No, she it was to do with a character, you know.
1: Darude?
0: Yeah.
1: Yeah, I told her
0: I see. Okay,
1: that.
0: well, yeah, it was really good, and I'm really sad to see it go, because
1: Yeah.
0: honestly, it was quite a, I wouldn't say relatable, but I'd say it was realistic,
1: Yeah.
0: and it was,
1: I was really sad because I cried at the end because
0: yeah.
1: it was like one of my favorite shows. I've been watching it probably since the second season came out, I think.
0: Yeah, we've been watching it, well, I've been watching it since, like, year eight,
1: Oh,
0: I
1: yeah.
0: think,
1: I think I watched it in year nine for the
0: which
1: first
0: is
1: time.
0: nutty, because I was in primary when I was watching high schoolers, and now I'm a high schooler watching high schoolers graduate.
1: It doesn't seem very realistic, but it's like.
0: No, I mean, well,
1: Yeah.
0: we can't really say, because we're not in Australia, but it was really lovely. I thought it was a great way to end a show,
1: Yeah.
0: and I follow all the actors and actresses on Instagram. I'm always seeing what they're posting.
1: Yes, but I'm sad to see it go.
0: Yeah, I hope they're in future projects. And also, actually, Spider's actor, do you know
1: Yeah.
0: his name? Bryn? Bryn Chapman?
1: Yeah.
0: I think so. He looks like David Bowie.
1: Does he?
0: Yeah, he looks a lot like David Bowie, and I feel like.
1: He does a bit, eh?
0: I know. And he's got a
1: Yeah.
0: band. He's a singer. And so, what I'm hearing, a guy who looks like David Bowie, biopics, popular, and he sings, put them all together. He's the next David Bowie in a biopic.
1: That. Well, yes.
0: Oh, well, and also there's the Beatles biopic coming
1: Oh,
0: up with
1: yeah.
0: and they're all getting their separate films, and they're all releasing on the same day.
1: Riley, my friend, she
0: Oh.
1: loves the Beatles.
0: Shout
1: Shout
0: out
1: out,
0: Riley.
1: Riley. She's listening right now.
0: Oh, hello Riley. But yeah. It's got Ringo Starr is being played by Barry Keoghan.
1: Barry Keoghan. No.
0: Then we've got George Harrison being played by Eddie Munson from
1: Yeah,
0: Stranger Things.
1: Eddie Munson.
0: John Lennon is being played by Harris Dickinson.
1: And then Paul
0: Paul
1: McCartney
0: McCartney is
1: is
0: being
1: being
0: played
1: played
0: by
1: by.
0: Paul Mescal,
1: He is.
0: which I think is the most realistic casting,
1: Yeah.
0: to be fair. But I don't really know why they'd release them all on the same day. I don't think Ringo's movie is going to go that well. Sorry, Riley, if he's your favorite Beatle.
1: No, I think she likes Paul
0: I'm quite
1: McCartney.
0: positive not, yeah. Anyway, yeah, so Eddie Munson, gosh, oh, his name's Joseph Quinn. Sorry, Joseph Quinn. Yeah, Stranger Things also wrapped up.
1: Yes, I was actually very sad to see that one go too.
0: I was so mad. I was really mad. I
1: No
0: cried.
1: Byler.
0: I cried. Yeah, no Byler. No Byler. And I cried not only because Byler didn't happen, but because it was an awful way to end a show.
1: Actually, I think so too.
0: Yeah.
1: I don't see why they couldn't just let not Malevin, Eleven's
0: Malevin.
1: Malevin
0: This is a Malevin stan over here, okay? We're two sides of the coin. Byler and Malevin, okay?
1: I don't see why they couldn't let Eleven rest and they had to make up that whole other
0: Yeah.
1: I believe thing.
0: I believe.
1: I believe.
0: It was very I'm very skeptical that it was written by AI,
1: Yeah.
0: or they had some kind of like help.
1: Yeah, there was someone told me that they watched maybe a documentary,
0: Oh
1: I think.
0: yeah, and there was like a ChatGPT tab
1: Oh my
0: open,
1: God.
0: and I was like, oh.
1: And it did seem very AI as
0: It
1: well.
0: did kind of, yeah. There was a couple of scenes. Well, Stranger Things itself is kind of cringy,
1: Yeah.
0: but I still like it to the point where it's not cringy enough for me to dislike it.
1: Yeah. But yeah, I didn't really like how it ended.
0: No.
1: I feel like it's just not the best way to end a show.
0: Yeah, it should have ended differently, and I feel like.

0: enough of the Stranger Things talk is going to make me sad. Anyway, so there is a very popular TV show, which is going to be mixed in with the celestial theme, even though the TV show is to do with hockey. It does have a song by a band, female lead singer, called Feist. So there you go. This is My Moon, My Man by Feist.
1: Beautiful.

0: There you go. That was My Moon, My Man by Feist.
1: I love that song.
0: Me too.
1: So keeping on track with the space theme, I wanted to talk about Valentina Tereshkova, I believe is how you say your last
0: name. Probably.
1: She was the first woman to go to space, mm-hmm. and that was in 1963, which I think is pretty woke for 1963.
0: That is pretty woke for as well as Russia.
1: Yes, because she is Russian, yes. Yeah. She was launched from Kazakhstan, I believe, which I could be so wrong, but I think at
0: Welcome
1: the time...
0: Welcome to Kazakhstan.
1: I think
0: that's a Borat reference.
1: I think at the time was still a part of the USSR.
0: Oh.
1: Yeah.
0: Well, that is very woke for 1963 yes. then.
1: Especially in the USSR.
0: Yeah. Well, I guess, with Christina Koch, she was the first woman to go... travel further than space, Earth's orbit, something like that. But she was on the Artemis mission. And

0: She was back on Earth, and she did an interview, or well, kind of like a speaking event where audiences asked her questions. And she had a quote where she said, "When you're out in space and you're on the dark side of the Earth, you can see the green line showing its atmosphere."
1: I saw that.
0: Yeah, and everything she said everything outside of it is inhospitable. And she said you don't see borderlines or religious lines or political boundaries, and you see everyone on Earth, and you realize that we are way more alike than we are different.
1: That is beautiful and
0: I
1: very
0: know. It
1: poetic.
0: was very lovely. And she's very intelligent. She's such a lovely
1: Yeah.
0: speaker, which is, you know, it's great. It's
1: Yeah. I actually, she's very influential, I
0: she
1: think.
0: is. I think she's up there with the greats,
1: With the great.
0: with the most influential women
1: Yes.
0: to little girls.
1: Yeah, she's very influential, but keeping on space again. The dog they sent to space, Laika. Oh, it breaks my heart.
0: I know.
1: What year was that? That was in 1957.
0: Yeah, and I think it was the Russians again, and I've seen a lot of tattoos on TikTok of people who love space, and they get Laika tattooed on them.
1: Oh, that's
0: It's
1: really
0: very,
1: nice.
0: very cute. And also, you know, they send a lot of animals to
1: Animals,
0: space.
1: yeah.
0: I don't know. Well, humans are animals. We survived. But obviously that wasn't enough for them, so they sent the one animal that shares like about like 99% of our DNA, a chimpanzee. Ham the chimpanzee. And obviously both of those animals didn't live.
1: Yes, because,
0: You know, why would they?
1: exactly, it's
0: And
1: cruel.
0: yeah, they sent monkeys. They sent Ham the chimpanzee, obviously, in 1961. So it was all kind of around the same years that space was still being figured out, and we were kind of
1: Yeah.
0: experimenting what space could do, which is
1: But,
0: pretty awesome.
1: yeah.
0: But yeah.
1: That's my life. Hope you enjoy. I found it quite sad that they sent Laika to space, honestly.
0: Yeah.
1: I like think about it quite a bit,
0: Me too, actually. I think about it every single time someone's like mentioned space.
1: actually.
0: I think about Laika. Laika, you're always in our hearts.
1: Yeah. Also, a bunch of space is like unexplored. There's
0: Yeah.
1: so much space that's just
0: There's
1: like,
0: a crazy statistic. We're not
1: yeah.
0: really sure what that is, but we're sure it's very, very high. And it's really it's terrifying.
1: It's really scary. I don't want to know what's out
0: Yeah,
1: there.
0: me neither. Me neither. We're so like I see these videos on social media, and it's kind of like there are these like space simulations of like what we have figured out about space, like and you can zoom in to Earth and you can zoom out to the Milky Way and all the
1: Oh, yeah,
0: galaxies
1: I've seen
0: around, and
1: those.
0: it's like actually like it's nuts.
1: Yeah, it seems freaking
0: Yeah,
1: scary.
0: it's really scary, and it's like we're just like a tiny, tiny, tiny little dot. A
1: Tiny.
0: tiny, tiny little dot. And to think that cockroaches can survive nuclear,
1: They can?
0: yeah. Cockroaches will be the last things living on this earth if it's something like it's a nuclear
1: That sounds awful.
0: it's a nuclear radiation bomb something. But yeah, it'll wipe us all out, but the cockroaches will still be living here.
1: Okay, so superior.
0: So you'll be living here. No, just kidding,
1: That
0: I'm
1: was
0: just
1: not
0: kidding,
1: even
0: I'm just
1: funny. That was
0: kidding.
1: not even
0: I'm
1: funny.
0: not.
1: That's not even funny. That's not even funny.
0: Anyway,
1: Oh,
0: yeah, and there's like since space is so big, I think, you know, we're working towards seeing. Actually, do we already know? I think we already know that it's like it's Mars is livable.
1: yeah.
0: It's able to live on.
1: I'm pretty sure that's like a thing.
0: Yeah, and so we've already kind of started working towards that. I think the Artemis crew or NASA is working towards, I think in the next 2 years or so.
1: Oh.
0: I know. I think they're sending out a lady, and she's in her late 20s, I think.
1: Oh.
0: Yeah, I found that out in math class actually. And she's going to be sent to Mars.
1: Oh my God.
0: Yeah, one-way mission.
1: Oh, that
0: Yeah,
1: is.
0: it's quite terrifying.
1: Yeah.
0: Yeah, and she's so young as well. but the children

0: our future.
1: We are the
0: Yeah,
1: world.
0: and that's us. And anyway, the moon, new photos of the moon
1: Yes,
0: came out,
1: the dark side of the
0: the
1: moon.
0: dark side of the moon came out from the Artemis mission, where they did like an infinity kind of
1: Yeah.
0: sign thing, where they went from around Earth, around the moon, and back. And so obviously they saw the dark side of the moon, which I don't think humans have ever seen. And they took photos of it, and it was like rainbow. Did you see them?
1: I saw a couple of them.
0: Yeah. They were like, the craters were like rainbow or like iridescent. It was really beautiful. But there is a Mulan song from Mulan that I listened to at the
1: My
0: gym.
1: favorite Disney movie.
0: Yeah. Is it?
1: Yeah.
0: Oh, it's so nice. And I listen to it at the gym all the time. And it's of course the Be a Man.
1: Yeah.
0: Be a
1: Oh,
0: man,
1: man.
0: you must be swift as the coursing river. And in that, there's a lyric that says, "Mysterious as the dark side of the moon." And I can't relate to it anymore. And that's what really pushed me through my workout. I can't relate to it anymore, because we now know what the dark side of the moon looks like.
1: She's not mysterious
0: I'm
1: anymore.
0: not mysterious anymore at the gym, and I'm not as mysterious as the dark side of the moon. Anyway.
1: Gotta find a new mysterious song.
0: Yeah. And there is, of course, a very, very famous album, very famous rock, psychedelic
1: Rock.
0: rock album from Pink Floyd called Dark Side of the Moon. So here you go. This is Money by Pink Floyd off of the Dark Side of the Moon album.

0: and they support them and they help them, and they're there as a sounding board for any problems, and also they help them through the 12 steps of alcoholism. And I've always had a sponsor. My first two sponsors have both sadly passed away, and my current sponsor I've had for, you know, over a decade, and I've never been without a sponsor. And through all my recovery, I've had sponsees. It's challenging. It is challenging because of the nature of the disease.
1: Yep, absolutely. Look, so much else. But tell me, I know you just said before about how good life is, but what do you feel are some of the major differences between, you know, now being sober compared to when you were drinking? What are the big changes for you?
0: I think the first most obvious one is that when I was immersed in my alcoholism, I was totally and completely and utterly unreliable. I would never, ever be where I was supposed to be, when I was supposed to be. I would never, ever come home. And in recovery, I've been Mr. Reliable. If I say I'm going to do something, I'm going to do it. If I'm going to be somewhere at such time, I'm there. If I'm going to come home at such time. But, like, We have just done some amazing, amazing stuff, and I retired young, 55, and we got a big caravan, and we spent 3 years touring all over New Zealand, and I went to AA all over New Zealand. We've got a son who lives in Alicante, Spain. We went over for his wedding. We've been over there another 4 or 5 times. All stuff that, you know, is so easy in recovery. And, my wife will go anywhere with me now. She'll do anything with me because I'm reliable. And, I can't say enough about how good the journey of recovery is.
1: Wonderful. Chris, last question. If there's someone listening and maybe they are struggling with their drinking or think they might have a problem, what advice would you give them?
0: There's a bit of an old adage in AA that if you're not sure, just go and drink some more until you are sure, which doesn't sound very clever advice at all. But you will know when the consequences of your drinking have become such. And I mean, classic examples are drink driving convictions, but you don't need to get convicted. There's a lot of recidivist drink drivers who never actually get caught as such. But I think for me, it's most likely more about emotions and feelings. And for me, as I said earlier, it was guilt and shame. And if your drinking is resulting in you behaving in ways that you wouldn't otherwise behave, in ways that you end up feeling very guilty and shameful about, and you wake up in the morning and you think, what the hell did I do that for last night? That's when I think you need to be start thinking about your drinking. And it costs nothing to poke your nose in an AA meeting, and you'll always be welcomed. You'll always be welcome. Our doors are wide open. It doesn't matter race, ethnicity, gender, our doors are open for everybody of every walk of life.
1: Wonderful. Chris, thank you so much for coming on the show and sharing your story with us. It's been great.
0: Thank you.
1: 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That brings us to the end of the show. Thank you for listening, and remember, if you want to drink, that is your business, but if you want to stop, we can help. 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

one of the significance about our creation. Allah give every single one duties to do it in this world life. Simple things, you know, start with yourself to save your life, to save yourself from any dangers, and spread this one to your family, your children, your wife, to look after them well, because Allah say وكل إنسان ألزمناه طائره في عنقه. يعني, every single one, we gave him his deeds to do it perfectly, correctly, for the others, for himself. So this is very important, my dear brothers and sisters, to do your job as much as you can in a good way and in right way, always. So this is very important, and spread this looking after, not only for yourself, your family, your children, your wife. Spread this one to your family, your extended family, your relative, your neighbors, and so on like that. Very important. Don't think you are isolate yourself and living alone. No, we are as a community, as a big community with different mentality, different manner, different language. But in the end of the day, we are human beings, need each other, need to deal together peacefully, kindly, to support each other, advise each other. Because simply, if you're thinking you don't need me today, maybe tomorrow you need me. So you have to do something in advance to me, to encourage me to do something for you when you are need me to help you. This is very important. This is a life. Nobody can live alone without any support and help from the others. So we have to establish a friendship and a brotherhood and good neighborhood and so on like that. So this is, my dear, our life. We have to leave behind us a good memory and let the people remind you always with the good deeds, with the good things. And every time I say, oh, this man, he is very nice, very good, very, very, very helpful. He gave me one day advice about that, and he saved myself and my children for that and that. This is, my dear, it's very important. Instead of, oh, this man, blah, blah, blah, blah, bad words. We need, this is our target, to deal together like that. May Allah subhanahu wa ta'ala, Almighty, guide us all to the right way, to the straight path, and fill our hearts with love, peace, and unity between all of us. Thank you so much for listening. See you, inshallah, next week with another topic. Fi amanillah, wassalamu alaikum wa rahmatullahi wa barakatuh.

tawakkul has become the most misused word in Muslim communities. What most people think tawakkul means is that you trust Allah so you stop worrying. Let's say you worry about something, finances, children, the state of your marriage, and you mention it to someone. And they hit you with, brother, just have tawakkul. Or, sister, you need to trust Allah more. And then the conversation is over. Because what can you say to that? If you keep worrying, it looks like you don't trust Allah. If you push back, it sounds like you're rejecting Islamic advice. So you swallow the worry, put on a smile, and carry it alone. Tawakkul has become the most misused word in Muslim communities. It is used to shut down conversations, dismiss real concerns, and guilt people into silence. And the tragedy is, the actual concept of tawakkul, as the scholars understood it, is one of the most powerful psychological resources that a human being can have. But we have turned it into a slogan. What most people think tawakkul means is that you trust Allah so you stop worrying. If you're anxious, means you don't have enough tawakkul. If you're planning too much, it means you're not relying on Allah. You have to just let go. This understanding, though, turns tawakkul into passivity, into doing nothing and then calling it faith, into ignoring problems and calling it trust. And it also creates a spiritual trap. Because imagine the situation, if tawakkul means don't worry, then every moment of worry becomes evidence of your spiritual failure. Meaning that you're not just anxious, bad enough, you're a bad Muslim for being anxious. And then the cure has become another disease. So the scholars' definition are very different. Let's go back to their sources. Al-Ghazali devotes an entire chapter of the Ihya Ulumuddin to tawakkul. And the first thing that he does is to demolish the passivity myth. He gives a simple and beautiful example. We have

a farmer planting seeds. He's tilling the soil, he's irrigating, he's protecting the crops from pests. Then, and only then, he trusts Allah for the rain. He doesn't sit in an empty field and saying, I have tawakkul, the wheat will come. He does everything in his power, and then he releases the outcome. So that's the structure. Full effort, and then full surrender. Not one or the other, both at the same time. Ibn al-Qayyim goes even further. He describes tawakkul as an active station of the heart. We will explain what that means later on in a further video, inshallah. But this is a state, not a behavior. It's something that you do by doing something. It's an inner orientation that you maintain while doing everything you can. So the opposite of tawakkul does not become planning. The opposite of tawakkul becomes the belief that your planning is controlling the outcome. The Prophet sallallahu alaihi wasallam is the ultimate example of tawakkul. And if we look at the seerah, the constant that we have is action. Let's look at the battle of Badr. He, sallallahu alaihi wasallam, arranged the troops. He planned the strategy. He consulted the companions on positioning. And then he stood in the night, making dua so intense that his cloak, sallallahu alaihi wasallam, fell from his shoulders. Maximum effort and maximum reliance on Allah. Not one replacing the other. When he, sallallahu alaihi wasallam, emigrated to Medina, he didn't walk out of Mecca in broad daylight saying, Allah will protect me. He planned a route, hired a guide, hid in a cave for 3 days, sent a decoy with meticulous planning. And when the Quraysh stood at the mouth of the cave and Abu Bakr was terrified, he said, don't grieve, Allah is with us. That is tawakkul. That's the best explanation of tawakkul. It's not the absence of planning, but the presence of Allah subhanahu wa ta'ala at every step within the plan. And we have the famous hadith. Tie your camel, then put your trust in Allah. Not tie your camel or trust Allah. Tie it, then trust. And also the order of this hadith matters. And this matters not only from a theological perspective, but mostly for your mental health. To anxiety. Anxiety, at its root, is the feeling that things are out of control. Is the feeling that the future is threatening. That you need to manage everything or the world will fall apart. And the false tawakkul, the passive kind, doesn't help anxiety at all. Because deep down you know that ignoring problems does not make them go away. So the worry doesn't disappear, it goes underground. That's the worst place it can go, to the subconscious, to the body. Disasters for mental and physical health. While real tawakkul addresses anxiety at its root, saying, do what you can. Take every reasonable step. Make every effort. And then you consciously, deliberately, with difficulty, yeah, but you release the outcome to Allah subhanahu wa ta'ala. Not because you don't care, but because you recognize a fundamental truth. You're not in control of the outcome. You can never be. Allah subhanahu wa ta'ala is. And He's better at it than you could be with your full control. So, as I've tried to describe this release, I hope I made it clear that that is not passive. It's actually one of the hardest things a human being can do. I struggle with it myself. It requires strength, practice, deep faith. And when some topics is going to be harder than others. So that's why the scholars treated it as a spiritual station. You work towards it. It's not a switch. You just flip. So how do we actually practice it? First step, I would say, is separate what's in your hands from what is not. Our efforts are in our hands, the results are not. And most of our anxiety comes from trying to control the result, which was never ours to control in the first place. So when the anxiety rises, we should try to ask ourselves, have I done what I can? If yes, then the worry is not about action,

It's about control. And control belongs to Allah subhanahu wa ta'ala. We remind ourselves of that, not as a platitude, as a reality. We say it, we try to understand it. Also, dua should not be a last resort, but a part of the action. Prophet

where I wound up watching some cheap fool acting like he knew what love was. Is this really the best we can be? Because if this is the best, I'm wondering what the hell is wrong with me. Have we lost ourselves?

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1: I'm Jen Dierenwater. I am a citizen of the Cherokee Nation of Oklahoma. I never felt welcome in the queer community. The biphobia and erasure I've experienced was so severe, I stopped going to queer spaces. As I've become more disabled, it is blatantly clear that I'm still not wanted in most spaces. I'm not sure how to deliver a worthy keynote address in only 10 minutes while the world is on fire, but I will do my best.

0: to This Way Out, the international LGBTQ radio magazine. I'm Lucia Chappell. European Rights Council urges conversion therapy ban, Russia declares ILGA undesirable, and Indigiqueer Creating Change keynoter calls for radical inclusion. Those stories and more this week, now that you've found This Way Out.
1: I'm Michael Lebeau.
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1: With NewsWrap, a summary of some of the news in or affecting LGBTQ communities around the world for the week ending January 31st, 2026. European Union member states are being urged to ban conversion therapy. 71 members of the Parliamentary Assembly of the Council of Europe voted on January 28th in favor of the resolution. 26 voted against, and 2 members abstained. The Council of Europe is the EU's independent human rights body. The resolution to ban the discredited cure is non-binding. Sponsoring UK Labour MP Kate Osborne wrote, "Conversion practices have no scientific basis and have harmful consequences on the individuals to them. They induce or strengthen feelings of shame, guilt, self-disgust, and worthlessness, and lead to increased rates of depression, anxiety, post-traumatic

0: traumatic stress disorder, suicidal ideation, and suicide attempts. Osborne stands firmly with the scientific community, where the claim that sexual orientation or gender identity can be changed through a combination of prayer and counseling is widely condemned. Thousands of auto-generated emails opposed her for defying its ban on pride celebrations. Carichoni declared it to be a municipal event and therefore not impacted by a national ban. Up to 250,000 people participated last June in what turned out to be one of the largest LGBTQ pride marches in the country's history. Carichoni is accused of organizing and leading a public gathering despite the police ban. He faces an undetermined fine. Prosecutors asked a court on January 28th for a summary judgment in lieu of trial. The 50-year-old Carichoni was elected mayor of Budapest in 2019 and has been a progressive thorn in Orban's side ever since. A longtime champion of LGBTQ plus rights, he's defiantly flown both the rainbow pride flag and the Ukrainian flag at City Hall. Carichoni did not mince words about the charges on social media, saying, "It seems that this is the price we pay in this country when we stand up for our own freedom and that of others."
1: Missouri's ban on pediatric gender-affirming health care has been unanimously upheld by the state's Supreme Court. It also agreed that Medicaid should not pay for anyone's gender-affirming care. The measure was enacted by the legislature's Republican majority and signed into law in 2023 by Republican Governor Mike Parson. The ACLU of Missouri and the queer-defending Lambda Legal brought the challenge on behalf of three families of transgender young people, medical providers, and LGBTQ advocacy organizations. They argued that the law should be subject to heightened scrutiny, a more demanding legal standard applied to cases involving the classification of individuals by specific characteristics, such as gender. Both the lower court and the state high court rejected that argument, according to the Missouri Independent. The plaintiffs claimed that the law discriminates on the basis of sex and transgender status. However, Judge Kelly Broniak wrote for the court that it is only based on medical use and age. Broniak concluded, "There is no fundamental right to seek care the legislature has prohibited, because the law does not infringe on a fundamental right. Rational basis review is appropriate." The Missouri High Court ruling echoes last year's U.S. Supreme Court decision that upheld Tennessee's ban on gender-affirming health care for transgender people under the age of 18. It ruled that the ban does not discriminate on the basis of sex or transgender status. Missouri's highest court also rejected arguments that the Medicaid ban violates the state constitution. Broniak wrote that it only affects government spending. She believes that adults in the state should just pay out of pocket for medically necessary transition treatment. The litigants are still deciding whether to appeal.
0: Finally,
2: too many Americans are afraid of what the federal government will do to them, instead of being confident in what it can do for them.
0: Bree Fram is running to represent a Northern Virginia district in the U.S. Congress. She was the highest-ranking transgender member of the U.S. Armed Forces before her forced retirement.
2: After 9/11, my country called. I served 23 years wearing the flag on my shoulder, reaching the rank of colonel. But then, Donald Trump fired me. Not for my performance, but because of who I am.
0: Fram was placed on administrative leave last June pending separation under the Defense Department's newly reinstated transgender ban. She served in the Air Force in Iraq and Qatar during George W. Bush's so-called Operation Iraqi Freedom. She came out as trans in 2016. Donald Trump instituted the ban on trans service members during his first presidential term, but the Biden administration overturned it. Fram subsequently joined the Space Force and was the first trans service member in the U.S. military to be promoted to colonel in 2024. The 46-year-old political newbie raised more than $100,000 from at least 400 donors across 46 states in less than 24 hours after announcing her candidacy, according to Metro Weekly.
2: I'm running for Congress.

0: Congress to make opportunity affordable, to protect our basic rights, and ensure we have a government that works for you. I'm not going to run away from my oath to the Constitution.
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0: That was the music of Grammy-winning two-spirit interdisciplinary performance artist Ty Defoe, who was honored with the Indigenous Lozen and Detesti Warrior Award at the 2026 Creating Change Conference. An Indigiqueer welcome greeted about 2,000 activists, organizers, and advocates to Washington, D.C. for the annual Queer Political Strategizing event held by the National LGBTQ Task Force. The theme of the January 20 to 25th conference was Unstoppable, and it featured plenary sessions, day-long institutes on organizing for specific affinity and interest groups, a cruise, game room, and other special events, along with a wide array of resource spaces. For its opening general session, Creating Change turned to local Indigenous leadership and heard a keynote address by Jen Dierenwater.
1: Osio, hello. I'm Jen Dierenwater. I am a citizen of the Cherokee Nation of Oklahoma and the founding executive director of Crushing Colonialism, an Indigenous-operated 501c3 here in the so-called U.S. I'll begin with a brief visual description of myself as a disability access measure. I am a white-coated, femme-appearing Indigenous two-spirit. I have chin-length brown hair with the right side of my head partially shaved and am wearing a black dress with very long native iridescent earrings that hang below my shoulders, black glasses, and a black and blue keffiyeh. I'm very honored to be here with you all today. However, I'm not sure how to deliver a worthy keynote address in only 10 minutes while the world is on fire, but I will do my best. It was in 2001 when I realized I was bisexual at 22 years old. I was in college in LA with no plans to ever return to my home of rural Oklahoma in Texas. I came flying out of the closet, draped in the bisexual pride flag as if I were Captain Bisexual here to fight all biphobia. Don't ask, don't tell was still military policy, but I don't believe that we as queer people should serve a fascist state, but that is a conversation for another time. Marriage equality didn't exist at the time. It still doesn't for disabled people, including us queer crips, as we can't marry without risking our life-saving disability and healthcare benefits. I personally don't believe in the institution of marriage as a state activity, but once again, that's a conversation for another time. When I entered the job market at only 16 years old, queer people could still legally be fired in the so-called U.S. When I entered the job market after college, only about half the states in the country offered any protections from anti-queer discrimination in 2003. But hey, we had Will and Grace, Queer as Folk, Queer Eye for the Straight Guy, with more queer characters, mostly all white, able-bodied, gay cis men with the occasional white lesbian popping up across media. Things were bad, but there was a sense of hope that we

we could win. Maybe I was just young and naive, but as my family would say, I was full of and vinegar. However, I never felt welcome in the queer community. It has never felt like home. The biphobia and erasure, as well as femphobia, I've experienced was so severe, I stopped going to queer spaces. It was clear that I wasn't wanted. As I've become more disabled, it is blatantly clear that I'm still not wanted in most spaces. Then there's the anti-Native racism that is so rife in queer community that still to this day, I rarely grace the doorstep of any queer establishment, organization, or event in so-called DC, a city I've resided in for the last 10 years. To say it's bad is a gross understatement. As I've aged, I've gained the wondrous act of not giving a f-. So I can no longer waste my highly finite time and energy to sit at tables where I'm not welcomed and embraced with all the love that I deserve. Frankly, I wouldn't be at this conference if it weren't for Dandelion and the incredible queer, the incredible Indigiqueer relatives and ancestors that are sharing the stage with me. Being both Native and queer often feels impossible. Due to colonization, many of our hetero and cis Native relatives have forsaken the traditional ways of numerous tribes that have expansive gender identities and completely different ways of viewing gender roles and sexuality within the nations. Over the years, though, I'm thankful to have built a wonderful, amazing community of Two-Spirit Indigiqueer family. Please, again, clap for these folks. I've known almost everyone on this stage for years, and they are all incredible people doing amazing work for our communities. So over the years, I'm thankful to have built this community. In 2017, I returned to the circle as a Two-Spirit. Feel free to Google these words, Two-Spirit and Indigiqueer, if you don't know them. You might even find some of my writing on the topic. As a baby queer, I saw some progress in the fights for our rights, but as so often is the case for minoritized people, every step forward has meant a battering ram into our homes and communities. I want to talk a bit now about queer kin from communities outside of my own. In 2025, Crushing Colonialism, an Indigenous arts, media, and storytelling nonprofit that I founded, hosted our Decolonize Beats Indigenous World Pride series here in so-called DC during World Pride. We faced numerous obstacles, such as being dropped from our original venue, the Smithsonian National Museum of American History. We hustled and accepted a prestigious two-year residency at the Kennedy Center. Yeah. Our World Pride event was one of the very first dropped when the orange buffoon took over. As Indigenous people have been forced to do for hundreds of years, we hustled and made our events happen and even won an international award and were invited and were the first Indigenous people ever to speak at Euro Pride last year. However, the measures we had to take to ensure the safety and security of all were absurd. We had immigration attorneys on standby for all points of entry for our international speakers and performers. We had lawyers on standby in DC. We had numerous check-ins with our people while they were traveling. We had a trusted community internal security team in plain clothes throughout our events, watching for anything suspicious. We had numerous safety, security, and know your rights trainings and documents available in English, Spanish, and Brazilian Portuguese, even if that meant we had to spend the little money that we had on translations. We hired an outside security team, brought in medics and de-escalators, had escape routes planned if necessary, and so much more. All of this for an arts and performance series, but it was necessary. The so-called U.S. has always been a violent fascist nation. It was born through genocide, enslavement, misogyny, xenophobia, and anti-queerness, and a lot more. It has maintained the status quo to this day through control, humiliation, and violence.

Many like to say the U.S. is now like the Nazis, but the Nazis learned from us. The concentration camps were based on the reservation system. We find ourselves today in the belly of the beast, where horrific decisions are made daily, where war criminals reside freely, some of whom may even be queer. A drone is still a drone, even with a rainbow sticker. We must fight for all of our queer and indigenous relatives globally, from religious and anti-queer oppression, environmental destruction, colonialism, imperialism, multinational corporations, and fascist nation states. This, of course, includes fighting for our siblings in Sudan, Congo, Palestine, Venezuela, Somalia, Greenland, and beyond. Every single member of the queer community matters, regardless of where they live, and the opinion of who's in the aptly named White House, a home built by stolen people on stolen land to house war criminals. We've all heard the enraging and heartbreaking story of Renee Good, but many Black, Brown, Asian, and Indigenous people came before her for centuries. Indigenous people are still kidnapped and removed by the federal government. On the homelands of the Dakota in Minneapolis,

0: I'm wrong, but you speak privately to quite a number of Israeli members of the Knesset. I just wondered, do they say a different thing to you privately to what they say publicly?
1: I talk to Israel from wall to wall. MKs from left, center, right.
0: So answer my question. Do they say something different to you privately?
1: You can see that the intentions, somehow it's there among some of them. Okay, but they are very sensitive towards the constituency and they don't know if there is a support to such. Everyone wants to be re-elected and that's why nobody is going to challenge it.
0: You've suggested that you're slightly fed up with the current leadership, Mahmoud Abbas. Who is going to be that figure?
1: If we have a leader that has in his mindset that his target is to try to persuade the Israelis, not to pressure them, by addressing them in a language that resonates in their ears, we have a lot of agency. We, the Palestinians, we have an exclusive power that no other nation has. We can influence the Israelis. We can have impact on them. We are always one Israeli election away from peace.
0: I sense your reluctance, but your name has been associated with Mohamed Dahlan, who's a sort of Fatah eminence Grise, who lives in exile, born in Gaza, seen as powerful, but also quite unpopular among many Palestinian circles. Possibly Marwan Barghouti, who's in prison. He's serving several life sentences, but is seen as a potentially unifying Palestinian figure. Have you names in mind?
1: Well, these are the usual suspects.
0: Yeah, exactly.
1: I think you need to go outside this
0: Nasser
1: list.
0: Nasser al-Kidwa?
1: The old guards, the old generation, and mm-hmm. these are from the
0: so
1: old generation.
0: So is there a young guard?
1: There are young guards. Look at the recent local elections that happened last week on the 25th of April. Most of the lists, the independent lists that challenged the official list of Fatah in the local elections, were young generation of Fatah who departed Fatah and are trying to form a new political current in Palestinian politics, and they won that elections. So it's a generation that is now moving. It's a generation that wants to assume a responsibility. Who could be the leader, the voice of that generation? I don't know. We need to wait and see.
0: Even the reform movement inside Fatah, the main Palestinian faction, say that you don't represent them. You only represent yourself. You're a lone voice.
1: Everybody is a lone voice, Tim. Can you tell me who are from the Palestinian politicians who can claim serious representation on the street? It has not been tested yet.
0: There is a debate in Britain at the moment because there is, as you may well be aware, there's been an upsurge in attacks on Jews and on synagogues in recent weeks. And one of the things that has been talked about is what to do about these marches that support Palestinians, where sometimes you hear the chant, "Globalize the Intifada." And there are those who say, look, that's just about trying to show international support for the Palestinian struggle. And there are others, and there are Jews among those others, who say the Intifada included moments where there are acts of violence against Jews. So when you hear the chant, "Globalize the Intifada," what it actually means, it is implicitly a call to take your struggle directly against Jews, to attack Jews. And so they say it makes us fearful. Do you have a view on how people should think about that chant, "Globalize the Intifada"?
1: Well, sometimes people who rally under the Palestinian flag with certain slogans can be the most anti-Palestinians, and they don't know. So slogans like "globalizing the Intifada" or "from the river to the sea," I don't think that these are pro-Palestinian slogans. They might be the most anti-Palestinian slogans.
0: And that was Samir Sinijlari, who came into the NewsHour studio. He's on a brief visit to the United Kingdom. And that's it from this edition of NewsHour from all of us here. Thanks for your company.
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3: 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Just some of the issues facing voters

0: in Sweden ahead of the upcoming elections this autumn. 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
1: 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In 50 minutes, we join World Business Express for the latest finance, economy, and business news from BBC journalists around the world. 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
2: Coming up from the BBC World Service, the interview, conversations with the people shaping our world, with me, Zoe Kleinman, the BBC's technology editor. For this episode, I speak to Sam Liang, chief executive and co-founder of the AI transcription startup Otter AI.
3: Human beings are imperfect in terms of their capability to listen and understand. Everyone unconsciously, when they listen, they don't hear everything. Based on their past experience, they may misinterpret certain things. They may unconsciously ignore certain things. So AI actually can fix that. Most people are often distracted because everyone is busy. Our view is that instead of fighting multitasking, we should embrace it.
2: Sam Liang. Hear more on the interview after the news.
4: BBC News with Moira Alderson. The US military says its warships have helped two US-flagged vessels transit the Strait of Hormuz, breaking an Iranian blockade. It's denied Iranian reports that one warship had been forced to turn back. Iranian officials had earlier said warning shots had been fired at a US warship. U.S. Central Command said two destroyers were now in the Gulf to assist an operation to secure passage announced by President Trump. Sebastian Usher reports.
5: After a period in which the U.S. and Iran have been stuck in diplomatic deadlock, the latest incidents in and around the Strait of Hormuz are a reminder of just how close the war is to being reignited. President Trump now seems intent on breaking the Iranian blockade of the Strait of Hormuz using U.S. military power. The closure has been Tehran's most significant means of putting pressure on the U.S. through squeezing the global economy. President Trump's decision to deploy warships and aircraft to free up ships stuck in the area already appears to have been put into action. Iran also seems to have made good on its threat to try to stop this.
4: Meanwhile, local officials in western Pakistan say the US has handed over 15 of the 22 crew members of an Iranian container ship seized last month. Islamabad had earlier said all the crew had been transferred to their custody, and the disparity has not been explained. Their vessel was seized after the US said it had violated its blockade of Iranian ports. European leaders gathered in Armenia have stressed the need for a coordinated approach to security in response to global turmoil and strained relations with Washington. The EU Commission President Ursula von der Leyen said Europe should step up its military capabilities by speeding up production.
6: If there was an eye-opener over the last 4 years, then it is in the fact that we need to be able to stand up for ourselves. It's long overdue. This is the reason why we mobilized up to 800 billion euros till 2030 to fill the gaps that we have in security and defense.
4: The health authorities in Cape Verde have refused to allow a cruise ship with a suspected deadly hantavirus outbreak to dock, saying they must protect the local population. The Dutch operator had been seeking permission to evacuate two sick passengers. Three others have died. Oceanwide Expedition says it's still dealing with a serious medical situation on the ship. Pumza Fulani reports from Johannesburg.
7: A British cruise ship passenger remains in intensive care in a hospital here in Johannesburg after contracting hantavirus, a rodent-borne disease during a cruise in the Atlantic Ocean. The cruise ship MV Honduras is anchored off the coast of Cape Verde as officials conduct an investigation into the outbreak. There were at least 150 tourists on board when the ship left Argentina last month.
4: Pumza Fulani reporting. BBC News. Nigeria's government says it's initiated plans for the voluntary repatriation of Nigerian citizens from South Africa following a wave of anti-immigration protests there. The foreign ministry in Abuja said around 130 of its

0: citizens have so far registered for the scheme, Thomas Nardi reports.
1: South Africa is coming under intense diplomatic pressure following anti-immigration protests in parts of the country. Nigeria is the latest country to demand action. Two of its nationals allegedly died in separate incidents involving the security forces. The Nigerian Ministry of Foreign Affairs wants justice and has urged its nationals to remain calm as they work with South Africa to address the pattern of xenophobic attacks. Experts have warned that diplomatic tensions could escalate, possibly leading to severed relationships and reprisals.
0: The Indian Prime Minister, Narendra Modi, has claimed victory in the West Bengal state elections, the first time his Hindu Nationalist Party has won there. The success is significant for the BJP, which lacks a two-thirds majority in the federal parliament to enable it to introduce a uniform civil code across India, which it can now seek to pass in West Bengal. Spanish police say they've made what's believed to be the country's biggest ever seizure of cocaine from a ship in waters close to the Canary Islands. The haul was found packed in the hold of the vessel, which was reportedly travelling from Sierra Leone's capital, Freetown. The family behind the South Korean corporate giant Samsung have completed payment of the country's largest ever inheritance tax bill. Following the death of the company chairman in 2020, Lee Kun-hee's $24 billion fortune had racked up an $8 billion bill, with South Korea's inheritance tax rate among the world's highest. The payments were made by the Lee family in six instalments. BBC News.
2: Hi, I'm Zoe Kleinman, the BBC's technology editor, and this is the interview from the BBC World Service, the best conversations coming out of the BBC, people shaping our world from all over the world.
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2: For this interview, I met Sam Liang, chief executive and co-founder of artificial intelligence transcription startup Otter AI in our London studios. Sam Liang was born in China and moved to the US in 1991. He received a PhD from Stanford University before joining Google, where he led the search engine's location services. He co-founded the California-based Otter AI in 2016. The startup has evolved from a voice-to-text transcription service to offer AI-powered recordings of live events, meeting summaries and content searches. He tells us why he thinks we won't be typing as much anymore and how avatars could soon take our place in meetings. He also explains why he wishes Otter had been around when he arrived in America in the early 90s.
8: You know, when I first went to America, my English was so bad. People didn't understand me. I couldn't understand other people. I wish I had Otter at that time to help me. At that time, I literally carried a Sony Walkman with me in all the classes I went to.
9: Did you?
8: I had to record it because I couldn't understand the professor in real time. I had to record it and I had to listen to it several times to fully understand the lecture. If I had Otter at that time, I could have studied much better.
2: Welcome to the interview from the BBC World Service with Sam Liang.
8: We built Otter to capture all the voice data first, then use AI to transcribe it, use AI to analyze it, and also use AI to aggregate all this intelligence so that we can extract intelligence, extract insights out of it. So it's not just a meeting note taker for a single conversation. More importantly, we're building a platform to create this conversational knowledge engine to organize thousands of meetings, connect the knowledge in thousands of meetings.
9: So how is AI shaping who gets heard? Is it changing the voices that we hear and the voices, if what you're saying is correct, the voices that we will remember and the voices that we understand? Is it curating that? And will people lose out as a result?
8: The power of AI is that it's able to capture everything.

0: is able to try to interpret everyone objectively. Human beings are imperfect in terms of their capability to listen and understand. Everyone unconsciously, when they listen, they don't hear everything. Based on their past experience, they may misinterpret certain things. They may unconsciously ignore certain things. So AI actually can fix that.
1: What about accents and underrepresented languages? You know, there are 22 official languages in India, and most of the world's largest chatbots can only manage about half of them at the moment.
0: Yeah, accent. I'm not a native English speaker myself. I was born in China. I grew up in Beijing. I went to America in 1991. Even after 35 years living in America, I couldn't get rid of my accent. So when we started Otter, we built our own speech recognition technology ourselves. We actually stress test our system by speaking to our own speech recognition engine to make sure our engine can recognize our own accent. Of course, you know, we also collect tons of speech data from all over the world to train the engine, to stress test it so that it's able to recognize, you know, all kinds of accent, American accent, a British accent. You know, in America, there are so many immigrants from all over the world. Everyone speaks with different accent.
1: Because you have a responsibility, don't you, if something is transcribed wrongly because the tool hasn't heard it properly, because the accent, it doesn't understand the accent, then you are at risk of misquoting somebody, aren't you, and essentially sharing misinformation.
0: Exactly. It's a very challenging task to understand people's speeches, especially with accent. In addition, if you're just speaking about common topics, most AI can handle it relatively well, but oftentimes, there are challenging words such as acronyms, jargons, unusual names, especially immigrants' names. They have unusual spelling. How do we recognize them correctly? Mm. They're all challenging. Mm. So we build this system that constantly learn new words, constantly learn new acronyms and jargons.
1: And there are cultural nuances as well, aren't there? Some things mean different things to different cultures.
0: Yeah, even the spelling is different between UK and America.
1: Yeah.
0: So we have to handle that.
1: We get it right, obviously.
0: Yeah. Of course, those are the word-by-word transcription. It's a lot of challenges. We are handling it pretty well. But more challenging is about understanding the meaning. So on top of the word-by-word transcript, we use AI to try to understand what people mean.
1: You must have a treasure trove of data, of thousands, millions, of billions of conversations. What biases have you had to correct within that data that you've used to train your tools?
0: That's a good question. So far, we focus on one type of data. It's the business meetings. We focus on the enterprise intelligence. Of course, every business is different. Mm. I wouldn't say they're biased.
1: But let's say, for example, we know that the majority of senior leadership teams tend to be men, don't they? Because that is an existing bias in society. And so your tool is trained on business meetings, senior leadership teams, it's going to be men. Does that lead to assumptions by the tool then that women's voices don't carry as much gravitas, or they're not as important, or they're not as visible?
0: That is a problem. That is a problem. Because they're, as you said, most business leaders are men, so there are not enough meeting data where women spoke in. It is a problem. Mm. AI actually can help correct some of the problems or detect some of the problems, because we have a special technology that can detect when a man speaks or when a woman speaks. We can actually measure the speaking time, whether the

0: interrupt a woman often.
1: I bet they do.
0: Or whether the men dominate the session by speaking too much. Maybe that the men speak 90% of the time, only leave 10% of the time to the woman to speak. So that's the first step to detect problems, and also can remind people when that situation happens to help people be more mindful. I think that's a first step. The training data problem, it takes some time to fix, but we can start addressing that problem by detecting the problem and remind people of that.
1: You grew up in China, in Beijing, and you came to the US in the early 90s. What do you think about the current tensions between the US and China? Do you think it's helping or hindering the progress of the technology? Would it be quicker if everyone was working together?
0: Of course. Different countries have different political system. I moved to America because I want to get freedom.
1: Right.
0: I like that freedom. But of course, America has its own problem. Whether you're Democrats or Republican, every party had their problem. Of course, between countries, a lot of conflict happened due to misunderstanding, due to different beliefs. So this is why communication is so important. Between China and America, they speak different languages. They have different culture. They don't always understand each other. So I hope AI can help people understand each other better. When they understand each other better, they can resolve more problems. It will take time. And a lot of things is lost over translation.
1: So is that partly why you are doing this? Is there a personal reason?
0: It is. It is a problem that hasn't been solved yet. I hope AI can help solve that. It will still take time.
1: When you first came to the US, how easy did you find it to communicate?
0: It's hard. When I first went to America, my English was so bad. People didn't understand me. I couldn't understand other people. I wish I had Otter at that time to help me. At that time, I literally carried a Sony Walkman with me in all the classes I went to.
1: Did you?
0: I had to record it because I couldn't understand the professor in real time. I had to record it and I had to listen to it several times to fully understand the lecture. If I had Otter at that time, I could have studied much better.
1: I feel like this explains a lot about where you've got to now and why you're so passionate about this.
0: That's part of the reason, because, you know, I need a tool like this to understand other people. And I think probably millions of other people need this too.
1: Did you feel isolated?
0: Yes. You know, when I couldn't understand other people and I couldn't convince other people, I do feel isolated. I still have trouble communicating. You know, that's a problem I want to solve. And I hope, you know, Otter AI can help me solve that too.
1: You're listening to The Interview from the BBC World Service. You know how sometimes you find yourself replaying a conversation in your head and thinking about how you could have said things differently? Sam Liang does that for real. The BBC was recording our chat, but so was he. He said he'd be listening back to it on his phone later and asking Otter to give him some feedback on how well he answered my questions. I wonder what it had to say about me. He also arrived in his running shoes. He was getting ready for the London Marathon shortly afterwards. OK, let's return to my conversation with Sam Liang. Where are we drawing the line here between a useful AI tool that's recording and tracking stuff to be helpful, and surveillance?
0: We're definitely against surveillance. You know, the Big Brother by the government, I think we should definitely block that. But for business communication, we see the bigger problem in most of the enterprises is that information are fragmented. Most people don't have access to all the information they need to do their job.
1: There is a class action lawsuit going on, isn't there, in California, which accuses your AI transcription bot of recording confidential conversations without consent.

0: So there are people that are worried about it.
1: We totally understand people worry about it. For that particular lawsuit, we don't think that has merit for many reasons. First of all the Alter users consent to the terms of service we set up. Alter user needs to get consent from other speakers in the room or on a video conferencing platform to agree before they use Alter. So it's under the control of that particular user. It's similar to the way people use for example, Sony Walkman in the past. It's a cassette recorder, right? Sony is not responsible for how you use it. The owner of that cassette recorder has the responsibility.
0: I suppose what's different now is that that cassette was not likely to be broadcast anywhere, was it? Whereas things that are recorded now and transcribed can be shared hugely widely on the internet.
1: The sharing is controlled by that user as well. By default, it's only accessible by that one user. That user can say, because there's 10 people in this meeting, it's in their best interest to allow everyone to have access to that meeting notes, right? Because, you know, why do we meet in the first place? For the 10 people to communicate with each other, to share knowledge with each other, right? But if people forget what they discussed, they actually waste that time, which is actually very expensive because human time is very expensive.
0: So for you, the onus is on the user to be responsible with Alter.
1: Absolutely. You know, we provide the tool, we provide a platform, but the user needs to get consent and to also manage who have access to that.
0: That's kind of the social media approach, isn't it?
1: It's the same as document. When you write a document, the writer controls who can have access to it.
0: I'm interested in the goal, the long-term goal of Alter is real-time transcription, translation, both of those things. Is that what you're aiming for?
1: It is a real-time transcription, but the information can be accessed in both real-time and post-meeting. For large enterprise that with 10,000 people, 20,000 people, there may be millions of meetings that are happening every year. The enterprise actually invest a lot of money to pay people to go to meetings. They need to make sure the time spent in meetings generate good return in terms of a business value.
0: In 5 to 10 years' time, maybe you and I won't be meeting at all. It will be our digital twins or our AI clones that are meeting on our behalf. Where does that leave Alter?
1: There are several aspects. One is actually we are also building technologies to create a digital twin for every person. Eventually, you can send your digital twin or your avatar, which has your knowledge, to attend some meetings on your behalf.
0: Have you got one?
1: For example, you are sick, you're on vacation, you're double booked. You could send your avatar.
0: Okay, have you got one?
1: In our team, we built a Sam's avatar already. It's not perfect yet, but it can answer a lot of questions on my behalf.
0: Do you like it?
1: I like it. It's trained based on thousands of meetings I spoke in the past. It also used a lot of documents I wrote in the past. So it knows how I would respond to a lot of questions already.
0: We know that Mark Zuckerberg has one too, or is working on one for talking to staff at Meta. Is that what you use the Sam avatar for as well?
1: Yeah, that's what we're building as well. We also, you know, try to make it constantly learning everything new. The avatar I built 2 months ago uses all the historical data, right? But 2 months later, there's something new. So that avatar needs to continuously learn new things.
0: When I started out, I used to transcribe stuff by handwriting it down. I would listen back to interviews and write them down. And then I started typing them into Word documents. And now we are increasingly using AI tools to do the transcription for us and then to go back and check, you know, that the transcription is accurate. I'm slightly worried that I'm not really using my hands anymore. I don't handwrite. I,

0: don't type, what are we going to do with our hands?
1: Of course, you can use hands for many things. You can play tennis, you can play violin, you can cook.
0: Badly, but yes.
1: So our prediction is that we'll increasingly rely on voice to interact with AI. Because voice is the most natural way for us to communicate. Typing is actually a skill we learned in later part of our life. You know, when a baby started to communicate, the baby first used voice to communicate for many years before he or she start learning writing or typing, right? So writing and typing are harder skills to learn and to perfect. Unless you are a professional writer, most people are pretty bad at writing. They're also afraid of writing, but talking is much easier to do.
0: So do you think that this is the beginning of the end of writing and typing? I mean, might we forget how to do it?
1: It's possible. It's the same. If you think about it, I drive a Tesla for many years now. I use the full self-driving mode.
0: Yeah.
1: It can take me from my home garage to the garage at my office by itself. So my driving skills has been degrading.
0: Have they? You've noticed that?
1: Yeah. It's already happening.
0: Does it bother you?
1: I hate driving manually.
0: You don't like driving anymore?
1: I don't like driving anymore because I'm afraid that I may cause an accident.
0: So do you think the Tesla is better at driving than you are?
1: Exactly. It's already driving better than me because it's trained by millions of miles of driving data. The car has 8 cameras compared to 2 eyes I have.
0: But you don't need 8 cameras. Your 2 eyes are
1: right.
0: Doing the job. You can have 10 driving lessons and get your driving license. You don't need all of that.
1: Eventually, you don't need that. So it's by the same way, AI can help you write way better. AI is a way better writer than 99% of the human beings generate.
0: But what happens to our brains if we're not training our brains in the way that we do when we learn to write and type, when we learn to drive? Is there a worry that we just won't be as sharp as we have had to be?
1: Not necessarily. When you speak, you are still using your brain, right? You're expressing yourself. You're thinking aloud, especially when you are discussing with your colleague. There could be, you know, 5 or 10 people. There's a lot of interaction happening. Ideas can be created by talking. Of course, if you like to write, you can still do it, but you don't have to do the tedious part, you know, such as taking meeting notes.
0: Do you think Otter will still be going in 10, 20 years, or do you think it will be part of something else?
1: I think so. You know, we're announcing a new platform called Conversational Knowledge Engine, which we think will capture as many conversations as possible, organize that in a platform so people can access that knowledge so that they can do their job better. And it also enables agents to help you with some of your workflows. So that's a huge market, and it will take another 10, 20 years to grow. People may stop writing, but people will never stop talking.
0: Will they ever stop having meetings?
1: No, they won't stop having meetings. People will still talk all the time. They need to communicate. They need to build human relationship. So if you think about that, in how many conversations are happening in the world, it's just so huge.
0: Thank you for listening to the interview. You'll find more in-depth conversations on The Interview wherever you get your BBC podcasts, including episodes with Karim Bagir, boss of Africa's biggest AI firm, the former Prime Minister of Australia, Julia Gillard, and the musical icon, Ringo Starr. Until the next time, bye for now.
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1: Every day, reporters risk their lives exposing corruption and crime. Some are killed for what they uncover. 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
3: People Fixing the World, The Safe Box, today at 7 GMT.
4: World Business Express in 20 minutes. GameStop surprise move to buy eBay. We'll also hear from a farmer dealing with soaring fertilizer prices in Kenya as disruption in the Strait of Hormuz hits global trade, and look at a $1 billion deal in India's cricket league. But before that, on Business Daily, why Amsterdam has banned adverts for things like cheap flights and petrol cars. All of that after the latest BBC World News.
5: BBC News with Moira Alderson. The US military says its warships have helped two US-flagged vessels transit the Strait of Hormuz, breaking an Iranian blockade. It's denied Iranian reports that one warship had been forced to turn back. Local officials in Pakistan say the US has handed over 15 of the 22 members of the Iranian container ship that was seized by US forces last month off the coast of Iran. European leaders meeting in Armenia have stressed the need for a coordinated approach to security in response to global turmoil and strained relations with Washington. Ukraine's Volodymyr Zelensky said the continent should be prepared against all threats. Ukraine says its port infrastructure came under fire more than 800 times this year, a tenfold increase on the same period last year. The health authorities in Cape Verde have refused to allow a cruise ship with a suspected deadly hantavirus outbreak to dock. The vessel had been seeking permission to evacuate two sick passengers. The Indian Prime Minister Narendra Modi has claimed victory in the West Bengal state elections, the first time his Hindu nationalist BJP has won there. Spanish police say they've made what's believed to be their biggest ever seizure of cocaine from a ship off the Canary Islands. Around 20 people were arrested and up to 40 tons of cocaine seized. The family behind Samsung have completed their payment of South Korea's largest ever inheritance tax bill following the death of the tech giant's chairman in 2020. Lee Kun-hee's $24 billion fortune had racked up an $8 billion bill. And football fans in the world's two most populous countries do not yet know whether they'll be able to watch the World Cup, which starts next month in the United States, Canada and Mexico. No TV or digital deal has yet been agreed between broadcasters in India and China and FIFA. That's the latest. BBC News.
0: You're listening to Business Daily on the BBC World Service. I'm Anna Holligan. Today, Amsterdam is the first capital in the world to ban commercials for flights, fossil fuel cars and meat products from billboards, bus stops and metro shelters.
6: What we see in our public space is what we find normal in our society, and I don't think it's normal to see murdered animals on billboards.
0: But the travel and meat industries argue it's a violation of their rights.
7: We are actually talking about the freedom of speech, and even though it's the freedom of speech of companies, it is still a freedom of speech.
0: Today, does ripping high-carbon adverts off the streets really change anything beyond the optics?
8: This is, for an epidemiologist like me, a fantastic natural experiment.
9: Later we will look back and say, well, what were we doing all this time? Why did it take so long?
0: That is all coming up in Business Daily from the BBC. Here, at one of the Dutch capital's busiest tram and metro stops, a grassy roundabout is bursting with bright yellow daffodils and blazing orange tulips. Until last week, the Perspex panels here pushed chicken nuggets and SUVs and cheap package holidays. Now, they're advertising the Rijksmuseum and a piano concert. For those responsible for the makeover, this is more than a cosmetic cleanup.
10: Hello, yes. Hi.
11: Anke.
10: So nice to meet you.
0: Anke Bakker from the Party for the Animals instigated the new bylaw. I meet her and Annika Veenhoff from the Green Left Party that supported the legislation outside Amsterdam South train station.

0: right in the heart of the business district.
1: The climate crisis is very urgent.
2: I mean, if you want to be leading in climate policies and you rent out your walls to exactly the opposite, then what are you doing?
0: They say it's about bringing the city's streetscape into line with its climate targets, which include becoming climate neutral by 2050 and halving meat consumption over the same period.
1: Most people don't understand why the municipality should make money out of renting our public space with something that we are actively having policies against.
0: The Dutch meat industry body, the Centraal Organisation for the Vlees Sector, or COV, condemned the decision. They declined to be interviewed, but did share a statement.
3: COV considers broad advertising bans to be an undesirable way to influence consumer behaviour. Meat is a nutritious food product. A nutritious product that delivers essential nutrients should remain visible and accessible to consumers. The Dutch meat sector provides meat products, but also produces a broad range of plant-based and hybrid products. Freedom of choice is essential.
0: Meat may be a relatively small slice of Amsterdam's outdoor advertising market, but politically it sends a message. Grouping meat with flights, cruises and petrol cars reframes it from a purely private dietary choice to a climate issue that belongs in the same conversation as oil, gas and aviation. We reached out to the advertising industry, the world's biggest outdoor ad company, JC Deco, which runs many of Amsterdam's bus shelters. A spokesperson declined to comment, but behind the scenes we understand they'd been warning councillors of far-reaching financial and legal consequences if they backed the ban, saying it could undermine the ad revenue that helps fund public amenities. The Green Left and Animal Party also had to overcome opposition within the city council. Anke and Annika again.
1: Yeah, there was a right-wing party. They positioned themselves to make fun of the proposal and to show it's more populist to say it's also patronizing to say what people can and cannot eat anymore. Well, that's not the point of the proposal. Everybody can just make their own decisions. But actually, we are trying to get the big companies not to tell us all the time what we need to eat and buy.
2: In a way, we're giving people more freedom because they can make their own choice, right? Instead of, you know, putting it in their face.
0: This ban doesn't touch people's smartphones. And if we look around at the people who are walking into the station, most of them have got their heads down. They're not looking up at the billboards. They're looking down at their screens. Is there a way to tackle that too, or is that simply out of reach? You're shaking your head.
1: I think this would be something for the European level. And it's really hard.
0: You know, we've got planes overhead. We're so close. We're like 10 minutes away from Schiphol Airport. There is a bit of hypocrisy there that fossil fuel ads are banned in a city which is so close to one of the major airport hubs in Europe, which is a huge carbon emission contributor.
2: Yes, absolutely. But the public space also sets a norm, right? So that's what we're doing. We can't control all the other stuff, but we have actually a say in our public space.
0: Is it even possible to work out whether taking nuggets and juicy burgers off the billboards will result in fewer people going into fast food restaurants and eating meat?
1: I think eventually it will add up to denormalize using fossil fuels and consuming meat.
2: Like with the smoking, yeah. You know. Yeah. It communicates, oh, let's have a smoking party and oh, look how cool this is. Well, that's exactly what we're doing with the meat advertisement. Yeah. We're just telling people, oh, look, you know, you want to be with us, you want to belong with us, we want to fly for 19 euros to Berlin. I just saw that ad, by the way. So I was just cycling there and I thought, oh, yeah, it would be nice to travel. Oh, wait a minute. Oh, 19 euros. Oh.
0: Have you created the blueprint now then? Can cities anywhere in the world take all of that research that you've collated and all of the legal precedent that you've secured and say, well, look, here it is on paper. We want this too.
1: Yeah, we have this. It's almost copy-paste. But of course, in all the other parts of the world, I can imagine that the local laws are a bit different. We made it much more easier now for other cities all around the world to adopt this.
2: Well, if we are serious about climate change and our health and environment, then don't give your walls of the city that we all own to exactly the opposite. I mean, people can eat what they want, but don't manipulate people to do unhealthy things for themselves and the planet. Later, we will look back and say, well,

0: What were we doing all this time? Why did it take so long?
1: This is Business Daily from the BBC World Service. I'm Anna Holligan, and today we're in Amsterdam, exploring how and why it's just become the world's first capital city to ban meat and fossil fuel products from billboards and other public spaces.
2: Hi, nice to meet you.
0: Anna, nice to meet you.
2: It's not the sound of like the big city, right?
0: It's so pretty around here.
3: Yeah, it's beautiful, yeah. Apart from those ads that are ruining our public spaces.
1: Anna Prince and her group, Advocates for the Future, worked closely with campaigners at Reclaim Fossil Fry to ensure the ban stood up to the legal challenges.
3: You see an ad and you buy stuff. So if you see ads for unhealthy food hundreds of times a day, then I also want to eat ice cream. So I think part of it will actually really work. Part of it's more of like saying this is the norm. We do not find it normal that there are flights for 70 euros, that there are hamburger ads everywhere, that there are fossil fuel cars which are being advertised. I think it's partly symbolic, and I think that's totally fine. Like some things, it's good if it's symbolic, that we say, hey, we don't find it normal that we see these things in our public spaces, even if people still buy certain things, go on certain trips. So I think even if it's super symbolic, that's not an issue. I was at the court case in The Hague where this was being decided, that Fossiel Vrij started. And my organization, Advocates for the Future, we supported them together with the municipality in The Hague in court. And the room was full of people from the advertising business. Because they were like, oh my God, in Dutch we say, we zien de bui al hangen. Like we see the rain clouds coming in. I think they think, if we're not allowed to make advertisements anymore for diesel cars or for deep fried chicken, what will be next? Will the next thing be fast fashion?
1: And do you think it can achieve anything tangible in terms of changing people's behavior? Because comparisons have been made in the past with the battle against the tobacco industry. Do you think that's a fair comparison? And do you think it can actually change behavior?
3: Definitely. Because if I look now back at like old pictures, you have Johan Cruyff, right? The famous Dutch footballer. He would be in advertisements for tobacco. That used to be normal. He died of lung cancer. That you were allowed to smoke on the train, on restaurants. For me, that's like, whoa, why did people do that? You know, that feels so weird. So it really is like what we see in our public space is what we find normal in our society. And I don't think it's normal to see like murdered animals on billboards. So I think it's very good that that's going to change.
1: And when you say murdered animals, you're talking about burgers and nuggets.
3: Yeah. So you see that now in the Netherlands, we have 19 municipalities who have done this. You know, it started with one and now it's 19 because a judge said, this is totally okay. It's not against freedom of speech. You can just decide to say, no, we don't want some kinds of advertisements. So I think you really see that the ball is starting to roll. And once one has done it, why not everyone? I really think that in like 10, 15 years time, we're going to look back and we're going to think, whoa, did we ever have advertisements for flights for 15 euros? Insane. I think and I hope that big polluting companies will be extra scared and maybe will rethink the kind of products they are selling and also why they need advertisement. I think you can really see that change is possible.
4: Dear passengers, good afternoon and welcome on board the city service Point Terminal Station Nijmegen.
1: The Dutch capital isn't starting from scratch. A short train ride away, The Hague successfully defended a ban on fossil fuel ads last year. And in Haarlem, a ban on meat advertising came into force in 2024. It was the first in the world. Globally, cities from Stockholm to Sheffield are moving to curb fossil fuel ads, while France has already introduced a nationwide ban. Campaigners hope Amsterdam, because it's a capital and includes meat, could set the pace. But that's exactly what the industries affected are concerned about.
5: Are you literally standing outside, or is that a very fancy background?
1: Frank Radstacker is the CEO of ANVR, the association representing travel agencies and tour operators in the Netherlands. We're speaking remotely. He's on the other side of the Netherlands, and I've got my laptop propped up on my cargo bike.
6: Recording you from a lovely green spot outside. Welcome to The Hague.
1: He argues that blocking adverts for trips that include flights is a disproportionate curb on companies' commercial freedom.
7: We are actually talking about the freedom of speech, and even though it's a freedom of speech of companies, it is still a freedom of speech. And to ban that freedom of speech

0: just with the possibility that a certain measure may lead to a certain goal, we think that is not the right way to go. So the reason why we are now starting a second lawsuit against the municipality of The Hague is because we want to be pretty sure, and we want to have it very clear, which types of advertisements are allowed and which aren't. So it's not allowed to advertise any type of travel that includes a flight, but is it allowed to advertise a destination that can only be reached by plane? If we can't advertise at all, that will definitely impact us a lot.
1: So what will you do with the cash that was being used for billboards? Will it get reinvested or redirected into places where more people's eyes are anyway? Different media, for example, on their smartphones, on social media platforms, instead of bus stops and tram shelters?
0: Well, absolutely. Travel companies have a certain budget for marketing and advertising. If it's not spent in the public sphere in The Hague or any other municipality, it will go to newspapers, TV, and certainly online. It's not something that shouldn't be normalized. It's an industry that had lots of positive impact, negative impact as well, and we have to work on the negative impact. That's the obligation we as travel industry have. And I'd rather work together with the municipality than being on the opposite side of a lawsuit, but they give me no choice. That's why the lawsuit we're now starting is of great importance, not just for travel companies in the Netherlands, but for travel companies all around the world. And in all honesty, not just for travel companies, but for other industries that might be next on the list as well.
1: Here at the tram stop in Amsterdam, you might no longer see a juicy burger or a 19-euro flight to Berlin on the shelter, but the same eye-catching offers can still pop up on your algorithm. If municipal bans leave digital platforms untouched, how much real-world impact can they actually have on our habits?
2: This is, for an epidemiologist like me, fantastic natural experiment to see what the effects are of such policies.
1: Jurentje Makenbach describes herself as a curious scientist.
2: My research focuses on how our living environments affect behaviours and health outcomes.
1: She's an associate professor at the Department of Epidemiology and Data Science at Amsterdam UMC.
2: If we see advertisements for fast food everywhere, it normalizes fast food consumption. So if we take away those types of cues in our public living environments, then that is also going to have an impact on those social norms.
1: Is there any evidence that taking nuggets and burgers off billboards will change our eating habits and create a more plant-based society?
2: I don't think there's any evidence at this moment, but there is plenty of evidence that marketing leads to increased consumption, but also changed social norms. And the other way around, taking away advertisements leads to lower consumption of the targeted products. So one such measure, such as an advertisement restriction, is really not the silver bullet, but it is a really important element that we should not forget in a broader policy package. The lawsuit in The Hague is a very important precedent. The court has ruled that public health and sustainability, planetary health, is at the municipal level more important than the commercial freedom of expression. And this court ruling can be used by other municipalities to implement their restrictions or bans. There are cities that do not allow any advertisements under the premise that it is just pollution of our living environment to have advertisements everywhere. In 20 years' time, I think and hope that we will look back at these types of policies the same as we look back now on policies around, for instance, tobacco. Back in the days, it was a very bold move to restrict tobacco advertisements. And now we think, why didn't we do this earlier? And in the future, this is very likely to contribute to changes in consumption behavior as well.
1: It's still easy to swing by a drive-through, pick up a burger, or book a cheap flight from one of Europe's busiest airports. And many people will continue to do so. Industry groups, meanwhile, argue these choices reflect consumer demand and support jobs and economic activity, and warn against policies they see as overreach. But Amsterdam's streetscape has begun to shift, offering a visible sign of changing priorities. And Hannah Prince believes local businesses will gain as the big corporate billboards come down.
3: And maybe we'll rethink the kind of products they are selling and also why they need

0: advertisements, because like everything we love, festivals, nice cheese, flower shop around the corner, all the stuff that we love, we don't hear from through ads, usually through people that we know or we walk past the building. So I think local businesses will be able to thrive because of this. Because it's just wrong that these companies can decide what we see and can take up so much of our attention.
1: You've been listening to Business Daily, presented by me, Anna Holligan. 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
2: GameStop has made a surprise bid to buy eBay, but what's behind it? It's World Business Express from the BBC World Service. I am Bisi Adebayo. The US says it has started guiding stranded ships through the Strait of Hormuz, and a $1 billion deal shows just how valuable cricket has become in India.
3: This whole time, it was right there on eBay.
4: Millions of finds, each with a story.
5: Today I'm here to talk about trading your old consoles, games, and accessories to GameStop.
2: Well, that's eBay, the online marketplace, and GameStop, the video game retailer. And now, in a surprise move that's caught a lot of people off guard, GameStop has made an unsolicited $56 billion bid to buy eBay. So what's going on here? Bill Denning is Chief Investment Officer for W1M in London. Bill, what do you make of this? An audacious move by GameStop there?
6: Well, it's certainly that, yes. eBay is about 4.5 times bigger than GameStop, so it's always difficult for a smaller company to take over a bigger one. And there are lots of questions about the detail on this, because it's not at all clear that he's got the financing to meet the target that he's set for when he wants to pay for eBay. So I think we need to know more.
2: And while we wait, what does this mean for eBay itself? Do they even want this deal?
6: Well, I don't know, but eBay has lost some customers. Their customer count is still it's about 135 million, but that's down from where it was. So maybe it is possible that a sort of reset of how they do things might be beneficial. But I'm not sure that the answer is in this transaction, at least not based on what we know about it yet.
2: And what about the customers? I mean, would like to know, does any of this change how people use these platforms?
6: Well, I think, again, we'll have to see. I mean, about 15% of the platform, eBay platform, is UK users. About half of it's in the US, so it does have a global reach. I think we there's still so much unknown about this. He's announced this deal without it being at all clear how he can fund it. So I think the jury's out, and you can see that in eBay share price, which was up a lot more a few hours ago than it is now. So I think some skepticism is warranted at this point.
2: All right, stay right there, Bill, because there's a new twist in the ongoing disruption in the Strait of Hormuz. The US says it has already helped guide some vessels through, but very few ships are making the journey. It comes hours after President Donald Trump said the US would help stranded ships out of the waterway, but Iran has warned it could target any US forces involved. Michelle Visser-Bachman is senior analyst at the maritime intelligence firm Windward.
7: Well, I think there's been very little concrete information given about what it means to guide ships out of the waters. Does that mean a US naval escort, for example? And the Project Freedom is meant to have guided missile destroyers, land and sea-based aircraft, perhaps some drone support, and 15,000 service members deployed. But without any detail, I think ship owners and marine insurers don't really have the guarantees that they need in place.
2: When you say guarantees, what sort of guarantees?
7: Well, safety and security. Each vessel has 25 seafarers on board, and those vessels are, you know, in many cases a high value asset. Nobody is going to send a vessel in the area if there's a threat of a drone attack or a missile attack.
2: And let's talk about the seafarers you mentioned there. Could you just paint a picture for us? What kind of conditions are they dealing with at the moment?
7: The International Maritime Organization says there's about 20,000 seafarers in the region, and many of those have been stuck there since February 28. Some have had their contracts expired. They can't be replaced. Vessels are at anchor off ports. They need to be resupplied. They need potable water. Some ship owners have been very good in providing

0: getting that for their employees, others maybe not so. And then on top of that, there's just the absolute, you know, psychological impact of being stuck in a war zone, in a war that you've got no part in, and not being able to leave.
1: And have you been here?

0: confidence in humanity and our ability to come together and share in the passion for not just a passion for the natural world, but a care and a duty and a guardianship. He still has faith in that, and that's incredibly inspiring. And
1: Victoria, this is a point you've just touched on, but is there almost a paradox in the way that he has helped everyone to understand the natural world and man's place in that world over so many decades, and at the same time, the natural world has come under threat from human development?
0: David has been a witness in his lifetime to the very quick change to where we've arrived at today. And as I say, he has a very deep understanding of that. But he, again, still has this approach of, excitement, of curiosity. He's certainly not somebody who's afraid of new developments. He's very excited by technology and new approaches. And it's something that's also defined his career. A bigger picture view. I mean, not many people live to 100. And I think, sort of step back, he's seen humanity come together to save the whale. In the 1970s, people believed that, we were about to lose the great whales. And now their numbers have bounced back. He's seen what's possible.
2: Five wildlife photographers and filmmakers speaking to my colleague James Reynolds ahead of David Attenborough's 100th birthday later this week. Another bit of news for you. The video game retail chain GameStop have made a surprise $55.5 billion offer to buy eBay. Thomas Germain, our senior technology reporter and host of the BBC's tech podcast, The Interface, is with us. How has this come about, do we think?
3: This is a pretty bizarre story. So we heard, starting on Friday, news leaked that GameStop was making this bid for eBay. Apparently, this news came out before GameStop had made any communications with eBay. They haven't discussed the possibility of this deal yet. And it's also strange because it's not clear that GameStop even has the money. GameStop is worth about $11 billion. Apparently, a bank has offered another $20. So where the remaining $30 billion is going to come from is a total mystery. The CEO went on CNBC and gave a strange combative interview where he wouldn't answer any questions about it. So it's a weird situation, which appears to be maybe some kind of hostile takeover. Hard to imagine that this deal would come out, or what's in it for GameStop to go about this.
2: Yes, interesting. I'd never particularly heard of GameStop before, but eBay, of course, one of those big brands which many people around the world will know. Thomas, thanks for briefing us on that. There's plenty more of that story over at bbcnews.com. All of that values eBay at $125 a share, so $20 more than the company's value back when trading ended in New York on Friday. Ahead on the programme, we will be back out at sea. We'll hear about this virus outbreak on a cruise ship in the Atlantic Ocean. And we'll go to Europe as well and find out what European leaders gathered in Armenia are saying about what to do about their own security, what with all this global turmoil and strained relations with the US. That's up next.
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8: Gavin's story is twistier than most. Alongside his best mate Billy, he had dreams of conquering the hip-hop scene, but it wasn't happening. So Gavin and Billy became what it seemed the industry wanted. Jacked up, hyperactive West Coast rappers.
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2: You're listening to OS on the BBC World Service. I'm Luke Jones. Hello, live again from our global newsroom in central London. We are tracking the fresh US-Iranian arguments over the Strait of Hormuz. The US says, as part of what they're calling Project Freedom, Navy destroyers and US-flagged merchant ships have sailed through the strait. Iran says that is entirely false. But also elsewhere, we'll bring you the medical drama underway on a cruise ship out in the Atlantic Ocean. A suspected hantavirus outbreak has happened. Three people have died. The ship is currently

0: coast of Cape Verde with 149 people on board. We'll find out what is happening there for you. Back on land, we will go to Armenia, where European leaders and the Canadian Prime Minister have met again to talk about how to approach security. Now, relations with the US have become more, well, tricky. What have they resolved? We'll speak to our correspondent who's across all of that. That's after the latest BBC News.
1: BBC News with Moira Alderson. The US military says American-guided missile destroyers have passed through the Strait of Hormuz and are now operating in the Gulf as part of an operation to break Iran's blockade. US Central Command denied an Iranian claim that one warship had been forced to turn back and said two US-flagged merchant vessels had successfully transited the strait. More from our Middle East analyst, Sebastian Usher.
2: After a period in which the US and Iran have been stuck in diplomatic deadlock, the latest incidents in and around the Strait of Hormuz are a reminder of just how close the war is to being reignited. President Trump now seems intent on breaking the Iranian blockade of the Strait of Hormuz using US military power. The closure has been Tehran's most significant means of putting pressure on the US through squeezing the global economy. President Trump's decision to deploy warships and aircraft to free up ships stuck in the area already appears to have been put into action.
1: The United Arab Emirates says Iran has fired four cruise missiles towards its territory. The Defense Ministry said three were intercepted and the fourth fell into the sea. It advised the public that explosions heard in different areas were the result of air defense systems combating threats. European leaders meeting in Armenia have stressed that global turmoil and strained relations with Washington require a coordinated approach to security. The EU Commission President Ursula von der Leyen said Europe should speed up defence production to strengthen its military capabilities. Ukraine's President Volodymyr Zelensky said the continent should be prepared against all threats. The Canadian Prime Minister Mark Carney, the first non-European leader to attend the meeting, has also been
3: destined to submit to a more transactional, insular and brutal world. And gatherings such as these point to a better way forward.
1: The Hindu Nationalist Party of India's Prime Minister Narendra Modi has hailed an historic victory in assembly elections in the state of West Bengal. The BJP is on course to form its first government there. Here's our India correspondent, Arunade Mukherjee.
4: The BJP in West Bengal unseated one of the most formidable regional leaders and sitting chief minister, Mamata Banerjee, who has dominated the state's politics for 15 years. With more than 100 million people, West Bengal's electorate is larger than a country like Germany, making the state elections even more politically significant. There was a surprise in the southern state of Tamil Nadu when an actor-turned-politician defeated an old, politically influential party that had been in power. The results today indicate a changing political landscape, with the BJP making gains beyond traditional strongholds and new regional challengers reshaping contests in the south.
1: Arunade Mukherjee with that report. World News from the BBC. A car has driven into a crowd in the centre of the German city of Leipzig. Reports say two people have been killed and several injured. Eyewitnesses say a Volkswagen SUV with one person inside sped through a pedestrian zone. Reports describe the situation as chaotic. Details are still coming in. Nigeria's government says it's initiated plans for the voluntary repatriation of Nigerian citizens from South Africa following a wave of anti-immigration protests there. The Foreign Ministry in Abuja said around 130 of its citizens have so far registered for the scheme. Thomas Nardi has this report.
5: South Africa is coming under intense diplomatic pressure following anti-immigration protests in parts of the country. Nigeria is the latest country to demand action. Two of its nationals allegedly died in separate incidents involving the security forces. The Nigerian Ministry of Foreign Affairs wants justice and has urged its nationals to remain calm as they work with South Africa to address the pattern of xenophobic attacks. Experts have warned that diplomatic tensions could escalate, possibly leading to severed relationships and reprisals.
1: The head of Mali's military government, Colonel Assimi Goïta, is to take on the additional role of defence minister. It follows the killing of the previous defence minister during a wave of attacks by Islamist militants and Tuareg separatists. Sadio Camara was killed in a suicide bombing late last month. Argentina's government has increased gas subsidies from 50 to 75% for almost 5 million customers. The move for vulnerable households is aimed at

0: Mitigating the impact of rising global fuel prices due to the Iran war. It's in sharp contrast to the austerity measures of the libertarian president Javier Milei that he's known for. He took office promising to slash public spending in order to stabilise Argentina's economy.
1: You're listening to OS on the BBC World Service. Welcome back to our global newsroom in central London. Luke Jones with you here today. We're across the situation as it's unfolding in the Strait of Hormuz. We heard a little bit earlier on how the Americans are saying that some more of their Navy destroyers have entered the Gulf, but some of the live marine traffic data we can see in our newsroom here on the screens show still lots of merchant vessels, almost all of them, are either side of the strait, either in the Arabian Sea, the Gulf of Oman, I beg your pardon, or in the Persian Gulf, with still next to nothing moving through. Any updates, we'll bring them to you, of course, as soon as we can. Elsewhere, though, in the Atlantic Ocean, there's a different kind of maritime drama underway. Cape Verde has refused to allow a cruise ship with suspected deadly hantavirus outbreak on board to dock. The vessel had been seeking permission to evacuate two sick passengers. Three people have already died and five others have fallen ill. And the ship, the MV Hondius, is currently anchored off the coast of Cape Verde. But early today, American travel blogger Jake Rosmarin posted this video on Instagram from the ship.
2: I normally wouldn't make a video like this, but I feel like I need to say something, so I wrote a few things down. I am currently on board the MV Hondius, and what's happening right now is very real for all of us here. We're not just a story. We're not just headlines. We're people. People with families, with lives, with people waiting for us at home. There's a lot of uncertainty, and that's the hardest part. All we want right now is to feel safe, to have clarity, and to get home. So if you're seeing coverage about this, just remember that there are real people behind it, and that this isn't something happening somewhere far away. It's happening to us right now. I'll share more when I can, but for now, I just ask for your kindness and understanding. Thank you.
1: So that's the view of one person on the ship. Our correspondent, Pumza Fulani, is following the story from Johannesburg.
3: The firm that owns the cruise ship, who really just giving a sense of who the people on board the ship currently are and where they come from. So we know so far that 23 nationalities are represented in that ship. A great number of them are UK citizens, as well as US citizens, as well as citizens from the Philippines. They are saying that they currently still are awaiting permission to disembark off the coast of Cape Verde, believing that if they're able to disembark, this will also speed up processes of screening people who may be showing symptoms, but also critically, the two people who currently are exhibiting acute respiratory sickness and conditions, and hoping that they are able to get them medical care. The ship has also said that failing being able to disembark people in Cape Verde, they are also looking at going to nearby islands, hoping that there they will be able to do that so they can begin in earnest doing that screening process. Back here in South Africa, the British national is receiving care. The health minister, Dr. Aaron Motsoaledi, told us a little earlier today, saying that he is in a critical but stable condition, saying that the treatment protocol would really involve responding to what symptoms he shows up with, whether it is respiratory illnesses, but that the facility itself where he is one of the best in the city and will be able to assist where they can in making sure he remains comfortable.
1: Our correspondent Pumza Fulani reporting. Well, what is a hantavirus exactly? How would one get it and how is it treated? Dr. Isaac Bagosh is an infectious disease specialist at Toronto General Hospital, live with us. Dr. Isaac, welcome to the programme. How would you explain exactly what hantavirus is?
4: Yeah, fortunately it's rare, but it is known to occur in many parts of the world. It's a viral infection. It's typically acquired by the accidental inhalation of viral particles that are in the feces and urine of some specific rodents like mice. So, you know, some people might be cleaning a shed or a barn or an attic and accidentally inhale the dried feces or urine of one of these rodents. It has about a 1 to 4 week incubation period. And as

0: The other correspondent just described people can get very, very sick from this and require hospital level and intensive care unit level care. The mortality rate for people in hospital can be high. It can be upwards of 20%. So people tend to get very sick and need supportive care in a hospital.
1: And when you say very, very sick, I mean, what kind of symptoms present themselves?
0: After the incubation period, people will start to feel some vague non-specific symptoms, fever, some muscle aches and pains, headache, maybe some gastrointestinal symptoms. But after a few days of that, they'll have significant difficulty breathing. There's no ambiguity. People definitely need to see healthcare at that point in time because there is a difficulty breathing and people are obviously ill and need to be cared for in a hospital environment. And typically some people will need what we call intubation, where they have supplemental oxygen and a breathing tube placed in. Not everyone will need that, but some people will.
1: Can it pass from human to human?
0: So there have been cases that have been passed from human to human, but really, based on the literature to date, the vast majority of cases are acquired from a point source. And, you know, as the accidental inhalation of these viral particles in nature, as it was just mentioned earlier too, it's important to note that there is a long incubation period. So, you know, I know people are obviously upset that this is on a cruise ship, but it's not improbable that this was acquired off of the cruise ship and there was an incubation period and people developed symptoms while on board.
1: I see, because actually, based on what you were saying there about how one might get it from, to use your example, maybe cleaning a shed and accidentally inhaling some rodent feces or dried urine or something like that, for it to be a number of people, and as we know at the moment, there's a sort of handful of people who have fallen ill, three of them have died, that would be quite incredible. That would suggest quite a large exposure in a place like a cruise ship.
0: Yeah, I mean, we know there are outbreaks on cruise ships. It's typically with gastrointestinal infections like norovirus, where a lot of people are exposed, and it's got a short incubation period, and people get, you know, the GI symptoms relatively quickly. I still think that there's still a lot that's unknown about this, and as they do their epidemiologic investigation, we'll hear more about it. I just think we need to be open-minded that this was acquired off of the cruise ship as well, not necessarily on the cruise ship, given the longer incubation period of this virus.
1: And finally, with that in mind, how do you feel about the situation the ship finds itself in? Not allowed to dock in Cape Verde because authorities not allowing them because of the outbreak.
0: You know, I always start at fundamental first principles. Let's make sure we know exactly what we're talking about and confirm that it is hantavirus. And it sounds like it has been. But, you know, this is not typically a virus that is very readily transmitted from person to person. So when you think about the public health significance, is this a threat to a population? The answer is typically no. It's not. It usually is an individual health and a cluster health issue, not a population health issue. So, you know, obviously care and support for those impacted and exposed is paramount.
1: Dr. Isaac Bogosh in Toronto, thanks very much indeed. We wanted to find a bit more about what it is like to deal with something like this on a cruise ship when you have some kind of virus outbreak. Rachel Smith is in Chester in the UK. She's a paramedic and works for a company that provides guidance to ships on policy and procedure during medical emergencies. And Amy White is in Johannesburg in South Africa. She's a nurse who worked on board cruise ships. She now works onshore helping staff on board deal with medical issues. Rachel, Amy, welcome to both of you. Amy, if I can start with you first of all, what is your reaction to seeing what has happened and how it's played out?
2: Unfortunate for the vessel, but these are things that we deal with quite often, a lot with when we don't even know what the cause is. But there's plans in place that we expect the vessel to implement. We're here for shoreside support.
1: Rachel, how is this kind of thing usually managed, especially thinking about how large the ship is? I think it's only got 140 or so passengers on board. Are they equipped to deal with something like this?
3: I don't know the exact setup on the vessel in question, but all vessels will have an outbreak prevention and response plan that will cover both gastrointestinal issues and respiratory issues on any level, really. And the purpose of the plan is to detect any problems early, prevent transmission, manage any patients that present with illness, report correctly, so that's formal and informal reporting, and then to continue to monitor the situation and the individuals involved. So all ships have that plan in place, and

0: for the ships that we look after, if we have something like this, you know, something happening in the world, we will add to that plan with specific guidance for the situation that's ongoing.
1: But surely there comes a point where you just need help from beyond the ship, and it's quite incredible that it seems at the moment this ship can't dock at Cape Verde to maybe try and get some of that external help that it might need.
0: So the ship, the medical team on board, again, I don't know the makeup of that medical team.
1: Yeah.
0: They will have access to telemedicine support ashore. So I think that's the area that Amy works in as well. So they do have support of that nature on board. I don't know the situation with the Cape Verde Islands, so I can't really comment on that.
1: And Amy, how does that work then? So I'm a medical professional on the ship, an issue happens, and what, I can do a video call with you or one of your colleagues to actually get sort of specialist help on what I might need to do?
2: Yeah, absolutely. We have access to specialists as well, so internists, cardiologists, and with that we would be able to put them in touch with them. But also in terms of the shoreside support, if they were in need of supplies, perhaps additional, unfortunately Cape Verde is obviously quite a limited itinerary, but we would, you know, be putting in place situations where we would be able to supply the vessel with more supplies, so even though the vessel cannot dock. And obviously, I don't know, just like Rachel was saying, we don't know the exact situation of this particular vessel, but there would definitely be situations that we would be trying to put plans in place to get them supplies and perhaps more hands.
1: Because that must be incredibly difficult, Rachel, both getting supplies onto a ship that's in the middle of the Atlantic Ocean somewhere, but also maybe getting critically ill patients off it. That doesn't sound like an easy task.
0: It's not easy. In some cases, but there's always a way to manage that. So, again, it depends on what the illness is, as to how that would happen. But if there was someone critically ill, it's likely they could get them off somewhere. But then if... I don't know the situation, so it's really difficult to sort of comment on specifics. But yes, you can get, as Amy said, you can get supplies out to a vessel without sort of any issues over contracting anything.
1: Amy, tell us about being on a ship when there is some kind of medical emergency. Have you experienced that, or what's it like?
2: Yes, you know, I can't imagine what the onboard team are going through now, but it is certainly stressful. That's why we have the outbreak prevention plans in place, so that there are certain steps that need to be taken to prevent any further passengers being ill or crew. And so it's basically prioritizing what needs to be done first, who is more critically ill, who needs your attention. And so also what would happen is there would be allocation of, especially on this much smaller vessel, there would be allocation from other departments to help with paperwork, you know, serving those that need to stay inside their cabins, and that wouldn't all be done by the medical team.
1: And have you been in a situation like that? And how is it when I assume you've got lots of distressed passengers? We heard a little bit earlier on for a clip of a gentleman who's stuck on this ship, sounding quite panicked, as you maybe would be in that situation. But that must be hard to deal with as well. Have you had experience of that?
2: Yes, I've been on board during a norovirus outbreak some time ago now. But yeah, I think the more informed the guests and crew are, the calmer they will be. And obviously right now there's a lot that the vessel is dealing with, and authorities will be one of them. And, you know, sometimes it takes some time to get the information. And so just keeping the guests and crew informed, even if you don't have information, you know, allowing them to see that you are trying to act quickly is important for everyone.
1: Yeah, and I guess we've had quite a sort of number of these incidents. I remember at the beginning of the coronavirus pandemic where there was issues with people on ships. And Rachel, has that helped with how these things are managed on ship? How they're contained even when these things start?
0: I think in terms of the ships have always had these plans in place. I think COVID globally tested all of

0: us. But I think the positive that came out of that is that we all take it very seriously now. Mm. Our aim is to protect the crew and our guests as a priority. That's what we do. But I think everybody has a part to play in that. And crew and guests are asked to report to the doctors and the medical teams on board at the start of any symptoms, whether gastrointestinal or respiratory or anything they're concerned about, so that we can basically start those processes quickly and make moves to contain any infection from spreading. So I think we're all much more aware globally of how important that is now. And things like we're quite willing to wash our hands extra, sanitize our hands, wear masks when we need to. If we're told to isolate, we know there's a reason for that now. So in a way, perhaps COVID was good because the general public now understand the importance a lot more.
1: Amy, do you agree?
2: 100%, I couldn't have said it better.
1: Thanks both for joining us, Rachel and Amy, both of them having to deal in the past with situations, medical situations on cruise ships. Current situation with that ship in Cape Verde, as we mentioned a moment ago, is that there are three people who have died, five others who have fallen ill. More updates on that story you'll hear here on the BBC World Service and, of course, over at bbcnews.com as well. Elsewhere, breaking news out of Germany. News just breaking in the last few minutes. Two people have died after a car drove into a crowd in the city of Leipzig, so in the east of Germany. This is according to the mayor there. They said the suspected perpetrator was apprehended, and authorities are not yet clear on the motivation. Police confirmed that a car had struck several people in a central part of Leipzig before driving off, and the driver was later arrested. And according to police, quote, there is currently no further danger emanating from him. A little bit later on, so about 5:30 in the afternoon Leipzig time, local radio reported that police said the danger was over and that the area around the square had been cordoned off. Some of our colleagues have been seeing some unverified images on social media showing a yellow helicopter near the scene, as well as several ambulances. But as things stand at the moment, that is the latest: two people dead after a car has driven into a crowd of people in the German city of Leipzig a little bit earlier on this afternoon. Any updates on that, we'll again bring them to you as soon as we can. Elsewhere, European leaders have gathered in Armenia, stressing the need for a coordinated approach to security in response to not just the global turmoil we're seeing at the moment, but of course strained relations with the United States as well. Our correspondent Rehan Dimitri is in Armenia's capital, Yerevan. And Rehan, who is there and what have they been saying?
3: Well, today on May the 4th, Yerevan, I would say, transformed into the center of European diplomacy. Over 40 leaders, European leaders, EU and non-EU, have arrived here. I'm talking to you from Yerevan's Republic Square. It's a big, open, beautiful square surrounded by classical buildings and the Prime Minister's office. And this morning on social media, there's quite a funny video shared of French President Emmanuel Macron on his morning jog with his security personnel. So he feels quite at home here. And so that Macron is one of the leaders, but we've had British Prime Minister, Giorgia Meloni from Italy. So pretty much all European leaders, plus the Prime Minister of Canada, Secretary General of NATO, and the presidents of all major EU institutions. So this is quite an unprecedented event, I would say, for this small country in the South Caucasus. And on the agenda, they were discussing Ukraine, energy security, connectivity, but I would say that the main takeout was the issue of Europe's over-dependence on America. There was one panel discussion with the presidents, again with Macron, Keir Starmer, Giorgia Meloni, and Ursula von der Leyen. And I was quite surprised by how, it was very kind of direct and open. They all looked and sounded like normal people. It wasn't like the diplomatic talk where things are coded and then you have to kind of decode it. It was a very direct conversation and talk.

0: talking about Europe's over-dependence on America, Macron called it the elephant in the room.
1: Hmm.
0: And Keir Starmer said that these two wars that are happening now, Ukraine and Iran, are impacting Europe in, as he described it, in a very material way, and that it is going to somehow play out on the electorate.
1: And again, quite sort of indirect criticism from the Canadian Prime Minister towards the Americans, saying, quote, we don't think that we're destined to submit to a more transactional, insular and brutal world, and gatherings such as these point to a better way forward. It's my personal, strong personal view that the international order will be rebuilt, but it will be rebuilt out of Europe. Was there any direct criticism of the Americans and of Donald Trump, or were they sort of just skirting around that elephant in the room?
0: Not direct criticism, no. They were quite diplomatic when addressing it, but maybe that led Macron to call it the elephant in the room. And Mark Carney is the first non-European leader to be invited to the European Community Summit. And he kind of framed his country's presence around shared values, democracy, rule of law, and freedom. But I think overall, yes, the take out is that both Europe and Canada have the same problem together, and that is an unpredictable Washington.
1: And just finally, Rayhan, and briefly if you would, what does all of this mean for Armenia? I saw the French President Emmanuel Macron saying earlier that Armenia had chosen a path, quote, towards Europe. What do you think all of this happening in Armenia's capital means for their future direction?
0: Well, this gathering is happening just weeks before crucial parliamentary elections here. And Nikol Pashinyan, the Prime Minister of Armenia, is someone who is taking this country, steering it towards the West. Armenia is still Russia's ally in the South Caucasus region. It hosts Russian military base. It is in a customs union with Russia. So the symbolism of this gathering is quite big. And there are already threats that we're hearing in information space coming from Russian TV channels, saying that, you know, there will be a price to pay. And earlier, just to mention, there was in early April, there was a meeting between Nikol Pashinyan and Vladimir Putin, in which Vladimir Putin told directly to the Armenian Prime Minister, he said, you know, you can't be in customs union with us and also be seeking a membership of the European Union.
1: Rayhan, good to talk to you again. Thank you for your time. That's Rayhan Dmitry, live from Armenia's capital, Yerevan. We'll take you to Leipzig in a moment to hear more about that breaking news I mentioned a moment ago. You're listening to OS on the BBC.
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1: You are listening to OS on the BBC World Service. Luke Jones with you live from our global newsroom in central London. We will update you in a moment about what is happening in the Strait of Hormuz, the claim and the counterclaim we've heard between the Americans and the Iranians today about what might or might not be passing through the strait. Also, we'll take you to Leipzig as well, where a car earlier this afternoon drove into a number of pedestrians, killing two people. A local reporter will update us.
6: BBC News with Moira Alderson. The US military says American-guided missile destroyers have passed through the Strait of Hormuz as part of an operation to break Iran's blockade. It denied an Iranian

0: Claim that one warship had been forced to turn back and said two US-flagged merchant vessels had successfully transited the strait. Iran called that a complete lie. The United Arab Emirates says Iran has fired four cruise missiles towards its territory. The Defense Ministry said three were successfully intercepted and the fourth fell into the sea. The health authorities in Lebanon say at least 17 people have been killed in Israeli attacks in the past day. Israel accuses Hezbollah of breaching the ceasefire deal. The Hindu Nationalist Party of India's Prime Minister, Narendra Modi, has hailed an historic victory in West Bengal. It's on course to form its first government there. A car has driven into a crowd in the centre of the German city of Leipzig. Two people have been killed and several others have been injured. One person has been arrested. The cause of the incident is not yet known. The US Supreme Court has temporarily reinstated a federal rule allowing an abortion pill to be prescribed online and posted to recipients. The move reverses a decision by a court of appeal. Health authorities have been taking blood samples from onboard a Dutch cruise ship stricken by a suspected outbreak of the deadly hantavirus. Three people have died and several others are ill. The head of Mali's military government, Colonel Assimi Goïta, is to take on the additional defence portfolio. It follows the killing of the previous defence minister during a wave of rebel attacks. And football fans in the world's two most populous countries, China and India, do not yet know whether they'll be able to watch the World Cup. Financial disagreements have yet to be resolved. That's the latest. BBC News.
1: You're listening to the BBC World Service. Welcome to OS. I'm Luke Jones, live in our global newsroom in central London. We had news a moment ago from the German city of Leipzig about a deadly attack on pedestrians using a car. I can see some live pictures coming to us from the German broadcaster ARD, showing a portion of the city cluttered with quite a number of emergency response vehicles and ambulances, some of them still with their blue lights flashing. Two people we know have died in that incident. Jose Maria Schlegel is a reporter on the scene. Jose, what can you tell us about where exactly you are in the city and what you and some of the people that you've spoken to have seen?
2: I saw basically at the heart of Leipzig. What you're talking about is the Grimmaische Straße, which is something like the main shopping street of Leipzig. And it sometimes feels odd because a bus normally drives through that street, but today it seems that there was some sort of rampage, and actually a car drove through the streets, killing two people. This is what we know right now. I'm at the scene. I'm having a good view of the car right now. It seems damaged. I also talked to people at a pub nearby, and they also explained how things went, that they heard a loud bang and people rushed from their seats and were really quick actually to get to the scene and try to help. And they also watched, one of them was a nurse, and she also watched other people resuscitate that one woman, which was presumably killed here at the end of the street. But I think there's at least one more victim, a few hundreds from meters from here.
1: Awful. As I say, we've had confirmation that two people have died. What do we know about any injured, Jose?
2: Well, I don't have any clear figures, but I live in the city for, 10 or 15 years, and it's the main shopping street. And if I imagine a car driving through that street and rampaging, I would imagine that two victims would be a situation where we would be really, really lucky. I have heard of various injured people. I don't have any clear figures. I heard of eight injured people, but I don't have anything more for you.
1: I'm just seeing that the fire chief in Leipzig is reporting that 22 people have been injured in that. So 22 right. Injured, two dead. Are people shocked by what has happened? The people who you spoke to, how did they seem?
2: It's actually really quiet here. I also met some friends and people who know, who just instinctively rushed

0: the scene because, yeah, when they heard what was going on, they felt like it was the right thing to be here. And yeah, now everybody's staring at the scene, staring at the phone screens. I also talked to local policemen who told me that they were really quick to arrest a person who was driving a car. So that went down really fast, from what I know. But yeah, now this place is even more crowded than on a normal day because yeah, everyone is trying to figure out and trying to handle their emotions also, I think.
1: And from the small view I can see of where you're standing, thanks to some of the TV pictures we're getting here, it seems like quite an enormous emergency response. I mean, I can see lots of emergency vehicles. What do you make of the response?
0: There's dozens of police cars and also other emergency vehicles. I also heard from the local a medical center, which is nearby, that they just called out the highest level of a situation where people are either killed or yes, and so yeah, the city is on high alert. I think on the highest alert I can remember. At this moment, I've never experienced this before.
1: Yeah, so thanks for joining us and for explaining what's happening under difficult circumstances. I appreciate it. That's Josa Manja-Schlegel at the scene in Leipzig for the newspaper Leipziger Volkszeitung. Let me just read you some comments made by the mayor of Leipzig. He's confirmed that the suspect is caught and that currently there is no danger to everyone else. They said it's devastating right now. All I can do is show solidarity with the families of the victim. There is no further information, they say, on the suspect and motivation, but quote, everything else will become clear in the police investigation. We will update you on anything new as and when we learn it. You're listening to OS on the BBC World Service. Let's return to the situation in the Strait of Hormuz. The US military says its warships have helped two US-flagged vessels transit the Strait of Hormuz, breaking an Iranian blockade. The Iranians say they haven't. Barry Sadid has been looking at this for us from BBC Monitoring. Barry, what do we know?
2: So exactly that. We know that Trump has announced what he called Project Freedom in order to break the Iranian blockade. This is the first time the US is actually intervening directly within the Strait of Hormuz, also exposing its ships to fire by Iranian missiles and drones. Earlier today, we even had Iranian military-affiliated outlets claim that they had actually struck one of these vessels, at least kind of confirming that the US had attempted to cross through the strait. But then from the official handles of Iran's navy, they said that they had only fired warning shots towards the vessels, but warned that they wouldn't allow any vessels to pass through without their say-so.
1: And in the media that you're monitoring, I mean, there must be lots of worry about the ceasefire not surviving this.
2: I think it appears that we might be seeing even the breakdown of the ceasefire. I think more broadly, what we saw from the ceasefire is Iran stopping its attacks on, say, oil and gas facilities in the broader region. And now what we're seeing is, I think, reports of a drone attack, actually, on oil facilities in the UAE port of Fujairah, which is, I think, we can read as Iran resorting back to those attacks in order to push up oil and gas prices in response to the US's escalation.
1: Yeah, I'm just reading a statement here from the city's media office. So three Indian nationals have been taken to hospital for treatment after that strike on that oil industry zone in that part of the UAE, as you mentioned. Moderate injuries sustained by those three nationals. I guess if this looks like it's going to maybe bring to an end this ceasefire, I mean, what are you seeing in terms of how this might affect any kind of negotiated peace that is still being battered around?
2: I think the diplomacy has been, I think we have to remember there's only really been a single day of direct negotiations between Iran and the US. And for context, I think it took them about 20 months to hammer out the previous nuclear deal in 2015. So we've had this single day of negotiations, and since then what we've had are just kind of some isolated communications,

0: Iran has attempted to kind of separate the stages of the negotiations, feel like, into first kind of sorting out the Strait of Hormuz, then moving on to nuclear negotiation, and it sent a kind of 15-point proposal along those lines to the US. The US has responded. We don't know what the response is, but it really appears that there's some considerable distance between Iran and the US on the main points when it comes to, say, nuclear enrichment, Iran's ballistic missile capability, and they're resorting to this contest over the Strait of Hormuz and over control of shipping through the Persian Gulf to really determine who has the upper hand in diplomacy and negotiations.
1: Barry Sidd from BBC Monitoring, thanks for that. 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Every day, millions of people scroll past videos of dogs in distress online and reach for their wallets to try and help. But a BBC Africa Eye investigation has found that in a small Ugandan town, those good intentions are being exploited on an industrial scale. Content creators pay to film with the same dogs at shared shelters, each posting as if they're running their own rescue operation. And the shelter owner, not knowing that they were being secretly recorded, told our team exactly what he thinks of the people donating.
2: You tell the white people that you're being evicted and the landlord has given you 1 month notice to leave. They will then start a GoFundMe fundraising campaign for you to build land. And once you receive the GoFundMe money, use it to buy a car or build a house.
1: Live with us, Miriam Kwanzaa, who is the executive producer at BBC Africa Eye, worked on this investigation. Miriam, thanks for joining us. The undercover team paid $8 to get inside one of these shelters. Tell us what they found when they got inside.
3: Yeah, I mean, basically, the team had to post as content creators to basically say they wanted to make similar videos, posting and trying to attract foreign interest to donate money. And they were introduced to a gentleman called Charles Lubanga, and he runs this shelter, Mitiana, and what they found was pretty shocking. You know, they went in there and they saw like 15 dogs crammed in a really small cage, you know, lying in their own waste. Many of these dogs were severely underweight, and they talked about how the smell was truly overwhelming. But Charles, you know, the person who was running this illegal shelter and this illegal scam, was very open with how the business works. You know, for $8, you can film there. And he talked about the fact that so many content creators come there running on multiple dozens of accounts using these dogs, soliciting funds, and very little of these funds go to the dogs at all. They use kind of tricks like saying that they're going to be evicted, so they desperately need money. They even stage fake veterinary treatments. And this is the things that Charles told our team. And he also talked about the fact that with those veterinary treatments, they also fake inject these dogs with fake medicine. So these are the kind of really shocking things that the team learned during the undercover.
1: Awful. Your investigation also features a group called We Won't Be Scammed. Tell us about who they are and the reaction their work has provoked.
3: The interesting thing about this investigation is that there's always kind of one side and there's another side. We Won't Be Scammed was founded by a British woman called Nicholas Burt. She's from Yorkshire, and she's actually a victim of scams herself. She's donated money thinking that treatment was going to be achieved. You know, she's been somebody who has received fake operation photos, despite her very knowledgeable interest and also knowledge about dogs herself, she has been tricked. So she set up this international network of 20 volunteers across the world, US, Australia, Europe, to try to identify these scammers and publicly shame them. The reason why we went to Nicola was actually because in our undercover, it's actually Charles Lubanga who actually said to our undercover reporters that you need to find a name or We Won't Be Scammed, because they are the number one group that could really expose you. And he said to them, you must block this group, you know. So that's why we went to Nicola. But as you said, their methods have divided the animal welfare community. Some campaigners have accused them for taking the dogs from the shelter without permission. And there have been allegations about them paying for the scammers to release the dogs, which is something Nicola herself has denied. And the BBC challenged her on all of this. And this is how she described what they do.
4: The dogs that we

0: steal are the ones that are the most severely abused. I don't feel bad about stealing a dog that's being abused by a scammer.
1: You also try to get comment from the Ugandan authorities on all of this. What are they doing, and what would actually make a difference from them?
2: Yeah, we reached out to many different groups, and the Mityana police, where this scam has really taken a hold, told us that back in 2022, they actually had complaints from local people, and they did make arrests, and they attempted to rescue at least 24 dogs. But this case was actually eventually closed with a warning. Through our own investigation, we also notified the Ugandan veterinary authorities, who said they are looking into this particular shelter that we also mentioned in our documentary and our investigation. But I should say that, you know, this scam has been going on for a long time in Mityana, which is only about an hour or two from the capital. And when we actually spoke to local people, you know, they talked about how the scammers are admired because they drive around in fancy cars. People are aware of what they do, but they're not happy. I mean, we spoke to one guy called Ashraf, a really young shopkeeper who actually fits the age profile of these scammers. And he talked about how people are really appalled by what the scammers have been doing, and also the fact what's been happening to the dogs as well, and the poor conditions and how they've been treated.
1: So just finally, Miriam, what does this mean for all those donations and people still maybe making them? I mean, are they having any kind of positive impact, or are they just making the situation worse?
2: I mean, I think the important thing to say is that there are possibilities, and we have seen examples, not many, of where donations can make a difference. And we should also stress that Uganda does have its own version of an RSPCA that is taking in abandoned dogs, stray dogs, and also dogs that have not been treated well into shelters. However, whenever you do speak to people on either side of this debate, they do say that people who are donating from outside Uganda are also contributing to the problem because they're not doing the research.
1: Yeah.
2: It is very easy to see these really sad pictures and videos of the dogs, so they understand that. But they should, and the message we received was, even if you're giving as little as $20, it just isn't possibly going where you think it is. Mm. You really need to do that research before you give money.
1: Miriam, thanks for bringing that to us. That's Miriam Konsa from BBC Africa Eye. 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Luke Jones with you live from our global newsroom in central London. Ed Harry has an update on the latest sports news. Hi, Ed.
3: Hello to you, Luke. A huge result in the English Premier League. In the last hour, Nottingham Forest have won 3-1 at Chelsea, a victory which moves Forest now 6 points clear of the relegation zone. As for Chelsea, in their first Premier League match since they sacked manager Liam Rossignol, this was a sixth league defeat in a row. The former Chelsea goalkeeper Mark Schwarzer watched for BBC Radio.
4: Nottingham Forest were excellent today. They, from start to finish, they worked really, really hard. They've had better quality, better approach to the game, more energy, more desire. And they've scored some pretty good goals as well. So they thoroughly deserve today's win. Chelsea just not good enough. None of the races today, nowhere near good enough. Yes, they got a consolation goal, which was a spectacular goal from João Pedro. Other than that, very, very disappointing. And I don't obviously understand why Chelsea fans have left in their droves.
3: Still to come this Monday, second-placed Manchester City are away to Everton as they play the first of two games in hand over the leaders Arsenal. At the World Snooker Championship, Wu Yizhe is leading Sean Murphy by 13 frames to 12 in this year's final. Could we have a second Chinese winner in as many years? Here's our snooker reporter, Jamie Broughton.
5: 18 is the target when they resume later on today in a few hours' time. And if the Chinese star does lift the trophy, he'd be the second youngest player in history at the age of 22 to be crowned champion. Only Stephen Hendry was younger at the age of 21.
3: And we'll have the latest from the World Snooker in Sport today from 18:30 GMT.
1: Ed, thank you for that. Some very important sports news that Ed didn't mention. FC Thun being crowned Swiss Super League champions. Why is that important? Well, it's because it's the first time in their 128-year history, and it completes a fairy tale season just 1 year after being promoted from the second tier. Now, if you're not sure where Thun is, it is a small

0: Medieval town which sits in the mountains in central Switzerland. It's known as the gateway to the Alps and is home to around 44,000 people. Three of them are live with us. Thomas Capelli has been a fan of SC Tune for more than 30 years. Alice Liu is a fan and a board member, and later we'll be joined by Carlo Bertone as well. He's not only a fan, but actually it's the father of current SC Tune midfielder Leonardo Bertone. Thomas and Alice, if I can start with you. Thomas, you must have been thrilled with that result.
1: Yes, sorry first about my English. We really come from the mountain here in our little town. I'm very happy, yes. This was a day unbelievable yesterday.
0: What is it about the club which you love so much?
1: I think this club is more now than 50 years. One of my babies. It's really a big family. It's not only a club from football, it's a family. We are together with the players, we are together with the parents from the players, with all the staff. We eat together, we speak together, and we play together, we win together, and we lose together. And yesterday we win together.
0: What were you feeling? What emotions did you have when you did win?
1: This is a very hard question. If you wait the whole life about something like this, and yesterday the biggest dream come true, this is unbelievable.
0: You sound upset now, Thomas.
2: Yeah, they sound quite upset, my colleagues. I was too, I still am. It's still a bit surreal. And still sounds like a fairy tale, but I'm really very, very, very happy. So happy.
0: How did it happen, Alice? How did they go from, did your team go from being, you know, only just promoted from the second tier to becoming league champions?
2: Yeah, I would say it's a combination of different factors. It's continuity, it's a strong team culture, the right coach, of course, with Mauro Lustrinelli. He has a very clear playing philosophy. They are very efficient. We have a home strength as well this season. And we have to say also, maybe the other clubs, or maybe some of the other clubs, they had some instability as well. So I would say all these factors made the right combination.
0: Carlo Bertone is with us. Carlo, are you going to tell us that the key to victory was your son, midfielder?
3: I think it was the combination with Mauro Lustrinelli at the end. They had a very, very sensitive way to play football. And
0: just explain what happened, because many listening won't have seen it.
3: That's very difficult now to explain, because it's very emotional. I think they understand each other very, very, very well. And Leo put the orders from Mauro, or the ideas from Mauro Rustinelli
2: it's his ability to develop the players.
3: Right. That too, yes.
0: And Alice, just explain who he is, Mauro, the manager, because he's not just clearly a good coach, I beg your pardon, but he's also something of a hero player for the club.
2: Yeah. I would say he's like an architect. He was a former Thun player, very famous one. So with him, we won in 2005 the promotion for the European Champions League. So he was a goal getter at that time. And he has a very emotional connection to the club. Then, together with his experience with Switzerland's U21 setup and his clear idea of playing and his sensitive way to talk to the players, but not only to the players, but also to the staff, to sponsors, to partners. So that makes an extremely good combination.
0: What do you think about him, Thomas?
1: Sorry, what I mean about...
0: What do you think about Mauro, the coach?
1: Mauro, that's the best what can go on in Switzerland, in Thun. Alice say already, with the team, Mauro Lustrinelli, with Andy Gerber and Nello Ferreira, we have three people in...

the best position from FC Thun, who played together at this Champions League 21 years before. And with Leo, the son from Carlo, we have a man in the team who was already champion from Switzerland.

0: ils nous sont appelés.
1: Dendeixauret. Lourdes, Lourdes, Lourdes.
0: Lourdes, Lourdes. Ils sont tirés sur Katie et Esther.
1: They shot Katie and Esther.
2: The two sisters walking ahead of them, Caridad Alvarez and Esther Panigua, were shot and the gunmen fled. The news travelled back to their home country of Spain, reported on TVE, Spanish National Television.
3: Dos religiosas españolas murieron asesinadas el pasado domingo en Argelia a manos de terroristas islámicos.
0: Un petit peu, 100 mètres d'ici.
1: They were killed about 100 meters from here.
0: Quand on est arrivé après, on est,
1: And when we arrived afterwards, we went out again and they were still on the ground.
0: On n'a jamais su qui c'était.
1: But the people were gone. We never knew who did it.
0: On ne sait pas qui c'était dans tout.
2: After the killing, Sister Lourdes was ordered to return to Spain by her superior, a move she didn't want to make.
0: Alors, ça, pour moi, ça a été...
1: I cried a great deal when I arrived in Spain because I felt like I had betrayed something, that I had abandoned the country I loved and suffered for.
0: D'avoir abandonné les pays que j'aimais et que j'y souffrais.
2: Sister Lourdes left Algeria during the darkest years of the conflict, and when she returned years later, the worst of the violence had receded. The civil war that had defined the 1990s was finally coming to an end. Today she lives in Algiers, where she runs a small community. And sitting in the convent chapel where those two assassinated sisters, Caridad Alvarez and Esther Panigua, were walking to on that fateful day, I asked Sister Lourdes Migueles what made her stay in Algeria when it was so dangerous and why she chose to come back.
0: Je veux retourner de construire quelque
1: chose. I wanted to return to build something beautiful. Where there had been death, life had to be given. That is why we're here now, for the children, for the after-school support, for helping women.
0: De construire quelque...
1: This is a place of welcome, a place to build something beautiful together.
0: Alors c'est pour ça que je vous souhaite à tout le monde.
1: And that is my wish for everyone.
0: Vraiment qu'on puisse vivre en paix.
1: That we may all live in peace.
2: Sister Lourdes Migueles was speaking to me, Colm Flynn, for Witness History.
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8: This is Alex Ritson with the newsroom. Conflicting claims over ships passing through the Strait of Hormuz, with the US saying it sunk seven Iranian boats threatening vessels.
9: President Trump has made a decision to open the Straits of Hormuz by force. The major air defense structure that would intercept drones, anti-ship missiles, and any other kind of missile that could do damage at the straits itself.
8: Two dead and more than 20 injured by a car which drove into a crowd in central Leipzig in Germany. Cape Verde blocks a cruise ship from docking after the deaths of three passengers in an outbreak of hantavirus.
10: From what I can see, the mood on the ship is pretty good. We've been informed that there are no rodents on board and person-to-person transmission is difficult.
8: Scientists say tiny bits of airborne plastic are making global warming worse. And for the first time in 12 years, South Korea is to host a football team from Kim Jong-un's north. First, the very latest world news.
11: BBC News with Moira Alderson. There's been a sharp escalation of the conflict in the Gulf after the US said it had sailed two guided missile destroyers through the Strait of Hormuz. Iran said it had fired warning shots at one warship and denied US claims that two US-flagged merchant ships had transited the waterway. Tom Bateman reports from Washington.
12: US Central Command said American forces were actively assisting transit for commercial shipping, but without saying exactly how, adding that two US-flagged merchant vessels

0: vessels had successfully navigated through the strait. Iran's military, however, called this a complete lie, with state media then reporting that Iran's navy issued a warning shot by firing cruise missiles, rockets and drones around what it called the aggressor enemy vessels. One Iranian news agency earlier reported that Iran hit a US warship with missiles, a claim the US immediately denied.
1: The United Arab Emirates says Iran has fired four cruise missiles towards its territory. The Defence Ministry said three were intercepted and the fourth fell into the sea. Oman has also reported that a residential building there has been hit. Two people have been wounded. Here's our Middle East analyst, Sebastian Usher.
2: The prospect of a renewed military confrontation between Iran and the US seems to be rising as the UAE has faced several missile strikes. The Emirate of Fujairah in the UAE says that a fire has broken out in a major petroleum complex after an Iranian drone attack with three people injured. The UAE has described the Iranian attacks as a dangerous escalation. They've certainly broken the lull in attacks since the ceasefire between the US and Iran began. That truce now seems increasingly at risk as Tehran has shown its readiness to respond to US efforts to break its blockade of the Strait of Hormuz.
1: The Lebanese Health Ministry says at least 17 people have been killed by Israeli strikes in the past 24 hours, despite a supposed ceasefire. The Israeli military has also issued new evacuation warnings for several villages outside the region in the south of Lebanon that Israel currently occupies and has declared a security zone. Hezbollah says its fighters have carried out attacks on Israeli soldiers in the area. A car has driven into a crowd in the centre of the German city of Leipzig, killing two people and injuring many more. Witnesses said an SUV with one person inside sped through a pedestrian zone. The driver has been arrested. The state premier of Saxony said the suspect is a young German man who's previously suffered from mental illness. Leipzig's mayor is Burkhard Jung.
3: We don't have the motivation yet. We don't know anything about the perpetrator. We only know that someone drove from here to the marketplace. And the important message is that all people can assume the situation is clear. There is no further danger.
1: You're listening to World News from the BBC. The Hindu Nationalist Party of India's Prime Minister Narendra Modi has hailed an historic victory in assembly elections in the state of West Bengal. The BJP is on course to form its first government there, dislodging the regional party of the firebrand female leader Mamata Banerjee, in charge since 2011. European leaders meeting in Armenia have stressed that global turmoil and strained relations with Washington require a coordinated approach to security. The EU Commission President Ursula von der Leyen said Europe should speed up defence production. James Waterhouse is in the Armenian capital, Yerevan.
4: As ever with these kind of gatherings of European allies, it is Donald Trump who has dominated the running order. This has been a week where he has had a political falling out with Friedrich Merz, the German Chancellor, where the latter claimed that Donald Trump lacked any kind of strategy when it came to his war on Iran. Donald Trump, in turn, is moving troops out of Central Europe. And we have seen, in the words of Emmanuel Macron, the French president, the elephant in the room once more. They are acknowledging what they call a continued European over-reliance on America's security blanket.
1: Armenia and Turkey have signed an agreement to restore the historic bridge at Ani, a UNESCO World Heritage Site in eastern Turkey that was once the capital of an ancient Armenian kingdom. The bridge was built in the 10th century over the deep ravine of a river which forms their border. It once had two levels, one for caravans and one for pedestrians. After decades of hostility, relations appear to be improving between the two countries. And representatives of Rudy Giuliani, the former mayor of New York, say he's recovering from the severe pneumonia that led to his admission to hospital. But they caution that the now disbarred lawyer remained in a critical condition. That's the latest. BBC News.
5: Hello, this is Alex Ritson with the newsroom. Getting accurate information from the Strait of Hormuz hasn't been easy at the start of President Trump's Project Freedom operation to get stranded commercial vessels out of the key oil and gas waterway. In the past hour, Mr. Trump has said on his Truth Social website that the US military has shot down several boats. An American admiral said these were Iranian vessels which had threatened merchant ships and that the missiles and drones fired at them were also

0: also downed. Earlier, the American military said Navy-guided missile destroyers and two US-flagged merchant ships had sailed through the strait. Iran claimed this was entirely false and that its Navy fired warning shots at US warships. Jack Keane is a retired senior US general. He says the Trump administration wants the strait reopened, even if this means risking the ceasefire.
1: President Trump has made a decision to open the Straits of Hormuz by force. And to do that, there's a number of parts to this operation. It's very comprehensive and quite complicated. The first is to clear a lane as close to the country of Oman as possible. We actually did this a number of weeks ago clandestinely, and there are no mines there, and we're very confident of what's taken place. And obviously, we've already used the lane as executed. As discussed, the second thing is to put in a layered defense scores of miles away from the Straits of Hormuz, deep into Iran, with hundreds of unmanned and manned aircraft to conduct a major air defense structure that would intercept drones at distance, anti-ship missiles at distance, and any other kind of missile that could do damage at the Straits itself. And then there's a dome defense that is being put in at the Straits itself to defeat any penetration of a drone or a missile. I don't have a reference for the United States conducting this kind of a comprehensive air, land, and sea defense of a particular geographic area. And we do believe that likely beginning tonight, a number of them will begin to conduct that transit. As of now, there are no plans on our part to do any escorting of vessels through that. We're telling them the straits are clear. We expect Iran to try to retaliate against that. We also expect to defeat that retaliation.
2: Do you think that that is now the most likely outcome, that the US will enforce a reopening of the strait? Iran may retaliate. There are various reports about what's going on in the region this afternoon. And that ultimately that could mean the ceasefire that's been in place for the last few weeks is under real threat this evening.
1: Yeah, I do think so, to be frank. If they just retaliate against the Straits themselves, you know, with their capability, that likely will not get us to return to full combat operations. But if they retaliate against our allies or U.S. bases or Israel, then I think that'll precipitate it.
0: General Jack Keane speaking to Nick Eardley. Raman Kapoor is the captain of an oil tanker stuck in the Strait of Hormuz. He says it's still too dangerous for his ship and crew to move.
3: No. If you ask me as a captain, I would not take this risk. First and foremost, it's my crew's safety first, and then my ship's safety. So as a captain, I would not take this risk at the moment. So no one is giving the 100% assurance that nothing wrong will go.
0: Underscoring the danger Project Freedom poses to the ceasefire, we've been hearing reports of Iran firing missiles at the United Arab Emirates and Oman. Let's get the latest from our Middle East analyst, Sebastian Usher. Sebastian, what are you hearing from the Gulf states?
4: Well, yes, the UAE has said that at least four cruise missiles were fired towards them. Three were intercepted, one fell in the sea. Also that a major petroleum complex, there's a fire there, three people are injured. And in Oman, a residential building, the Omani authorities saying, has been targeted and two people injured there. It didn't say specifically who was doing the targeting, but Oman, this is in a town that is on the coastline of the Strait of Hormuz, so it seems pretty clear that it would be from Iran. So what were you hearing there from Jack Keane about the potential for retaliation against Gulf allies of the US? That's clearly happening, and Iran is showing that essentially this key card that it has to play, the Strait of Hormuz, it is not going to let that go lightly.
0: How dangerous is this for the ceasefire? Are we heading for another military confrontation?
4: It's definitely the biggest escalation since the ceasefire came into effect. We haven't seen, there's a void where the talk should have been taking place. They haven't been. There are messages that are being conveyed. There are various plans between each side that are being sent between them, but neither have been seen as acceptable by either side so far. So there isn't really any clear movement on that. And it's been quite clear, the signalling we've had from President Trump from Washington over the past week or so has been that the patience has run out on the Strait of Hormuz. Essentially, that is holding the world and the US to ransom. economically, that

0: had become an economic war of attrition where both sides were waiting to see who was going to blink first. And that was something where Iran, the Iranian leadership, believes it had the upper hand. So this is another attempt by President Trump to try to overturn that, to use force to open up the Strait of Hormuz. It runs the risk, two things really. One, of not actually succeeding. I mean, although the US says that it has seen at least two merchant vessels go through, you know, this has been denied by Iran. One doesn't know, as you said in your introduction, exactly what's happening. But there's certainly no sense from those merchant vessels, of which there are hundreds, that they're ready to go through at the moment. What we just heard from a commander there, we've heard from insurance agencies, despite the plan that Jack Keane was setting out there, that doesn't seem to have given them the confidence as yet. Perhaps that will develop, and that will then, as I say, be a way for President Trump to turn this around. I think, if possible, he wants to avoid an all-out military confrontation again. But certainly there's been talk of, you know, a short, sharp military shock again. And this, I think, is almost certain to be precipitated if Iran continues to carry out the sort of attacks that it has on Gulf neighbours, on shipping, potentially on American warships. It's an escalation. We've been talking about this for days, but it runs the risk of all-out war again. Certainly it runs the risk of putting the ceasefire right back on the back burner and bringing the military back as the real way that things are going forward.
1: Sebastian, thank you. Our Middle East analyst, Sebastian Usher. So, why is President Trump acting now to try to free ships stranded in the Strait of Hormuz? Here's our North America editor, Sarah Smith.
2: Donald Trump called his effort to guide stranded ships out of the Strait of Hormuz a humanitarian gesture. But he really needs to act because he's under pressure at home to do something to reduce rising oil prices, which have driven up the cost of petrol as well as food and other goods. Any move that allowed oil tankers to resume crossing the Strait of Hormuz would have a positive effect on oil prices, but it's far from clear that what he calls Project Freedom will restart the flow of shipping, and it carries the risk of ending the ceasefire agreement between the US and Iran. Negotiations to try to end the war are continuing, mediated by Pakistan. At the end of last week, Iran submitted a 14-point proposal. Donald Trump has said that he can't imagine it would be acceptable, although there's yet to be an official response. The future of Iran's nuclear program and Mr. Trump's insistence that it must end all uranium enrichment is still the major sticking point. A breakthrough anytime soon seems unlikely. President Trump knows his war in Iran is deeply unpopular with the American public, and he's trying to find a way to limit the economic damage being done by the Hormuz blockade. It remains to be seen whether this latest gambit will work.
1: Sarah Smith. A car has been driven into a crowd of pedestrians in the centre of the eastern German city of Leipzig, killing two people. More than 20 others were injured. Our correspondent Bethany Bell has been following developments and joins me live from Germany. Bethany, what do we know so far?
3: Well, he's said to be a German citizen, 33 years old, a local resident, also somebody who the Saxon Prime Minister, Saxony, of course, is the state where Leipzig is, described as having psychological issues. The authorities say that they have arrested the suspect. He is now, they say, no longer a threat, and that it is safe to walk around in Leipzig, that the emergency operation is still going on, and this has devastated people in the city. The mayor of Leipzig said he was devastated and that he had great solidarity with the families of the victims.
1: Do we know if this is a deliberate attack?
3: We don't know yet. The police haven't commented on any kind of possible motive or motivation for this. We don't know whether this was a deliberate attack, whether it was an accident or something else. We're waiting for the results of the investigation to be made clear. What we do know as well is that this was a part of town that the car drove along a street that leads to a crowded pedestrian area right in the centre of the city, close to Leipzig. Big tourist attractions like the Johann Sebastian Bach Church, churches, and also the university. So it was an area that in the afternoon would have been full of people leaving work out in the streets. It's a very beautiful day. And so this is something that has deeply, deeply shocked the city.
1: Bethany Bell, live on the line. 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

0: newsroom from the BBC World Service. The World Health Organization says it's evaluating the situation on board a Dutch cruise ship experiencing a suspected outbreak of the deadly Hantavirus virus. Three people have died and several others are ill. The ship is now off the coast of Cape Verde, where the authorities have refused permission for it to dock, saying they were protecting their population. Medical teams in full protection suits have visited the vessel. The BBC spoke with a passenger on board who wanted to remain anonymous. Here are some of their words, spoken by a producer.
1: The latest word is that a plane is on its way, and once it gets here, three people will be evacuated from the ship and flown straight to Europe. Then the rest of us will almost certainly sail to the Canary Islands. The Cape Verde authorities clearly want nothing to do with this. This is what we're hearing from the captain and the staff. From what I can see, the mood on the ship is pretty good. We've been informed that there are no rodents on board and person-to-person transmission is difficult.
0: I'm joined on the line by our South Africa correspondent, Phumza Fulani, who's in Johannesburg, where one passenger is in intensive care in hospital. Phumza, first of all, what's the latest regarding the Dutch cruise ship and the passenger who's in Johannesburg?
2: Well, the passenger who is in Johannesburg is still undergoing treatment in an intensive care unit at a private hospital in Sandton, one of the main suburbs here in Johannesburg. The health minister who we spoke to earlier said they are continuing to monitor how he responds to the supportive care that he is receiving, and said that what they will need to do over the course of the next few days is, as he presents with more symptoms, respond to that, because there's currently no cure or antidote or even a vaccine for hantavirus. And as far as the passengers who are on the ship currently off that shoreline of Cape Verde, we know that it's about 149 tourists, as rather 149 passenger people who were on that ship. A majority of them are British nationals, some are US nationals, and about 38 are from the Philippines. And we know that there are concerns that have been expressed by the authorities in Cape Verde about allowing them to disembark, one, because they're not sure how many people currently have the disease but are not yet presenting symptoms, and also what they would do if it is confirmed, in fact, that it is an outbreak that has arrived on their shoreline. So they've been, they've expressed reluctance, certainly, to take that on board.
0: Phumza, it's not the greatest line, but I will ask you one more brief question. Do you think the vessel will eventually be able to land at a port in the coming days, even though Cape Verde said no?
2: We know from the cruise ship firm that they are considering looking at other options, that they're looking at nearby territories to see if another country, if not Cape Verde, will take them in. But that remains to be seen. One of the things they will need to do is show that there is no great risk for human infection. That they, while it is possible, the chances are incredibly, incredibly limited.
0: Phumza, thank you. Phumza Fulani. The World Health Organization says detailed laboratory testing and genetic sequencing are taking place to work out precisely what form of hantavirus might be involved. Here's our health correspondent, Jim Reed.
3: Hantaviruses, named after a river in South Korea, describe a family of viruses rather than one single disease. They're transmitted by rodents, typically rats and mice, through dried urine and droppings, which are then blown into the air and inhaled. Different forms of the virus circulate in different parts of the world. Given this cruise ship was sailing from Argentina, scientists say it's plausible the Andes strain of the disease is responsible. It causes flu-like symptoms, which in some cases can lead to complications such as breathing difficulties, fluid in the lungs, and kidney failure. The mortality rate is high, thought to be between 35 and 50%. It is possible for that form of the virus to spread from person to person, but scientists say it's unusual and normally only associated with extremely close contacts. An outbreak at a party in Argentina in 2018, for example, led to 34 infections and 11 deaths. As things stand, though, only one of the passengers on the cruise ship has tested positive for hantavirus to date. Work is still being carried out to isolate the exact strain and test the other five suspected cases. The WHO says the risk to the wider public remains low.

0: and there is no need to panic or for any travel restrictions.
1: Jim Reid. European leaders gathered in Armenia have stressed the need for a coordinated approach to security in response to global turmoil and strained relations with Washington. The EU Commission President Ursula von der Leyen said Europe must step up its military capabilities by speeding up production.
2: We have to step up our military capabilities to be able to defend and protect ourselves. There is a vast amount of money available for the investment. Now we really have to step up and speed up the production process for military capabilities.
1: The European Political Community, or EPC, was set up after the Russian invasion of Ukraine in 2022. That country's president, Volodymyr Zelensky, told the meeting Ukraine was ready to help bolster European defence resources. Also attending the meeting was the first non-European, Mark Carney, the Prime Minister of Canada. Our correspondent, James Waterhouse, is in Yerevan, where there was music being played not far away. He told me security was very much top of the agenda.
3: It really is. This is a European bloc trying to take on a growing list of very real challenges. It's not now just about the war in Ukraine. That, of course, is high up on the agenda. We've seen continued support announced for Ukraine today. But there is also the war on Iran, this US-Israeli-led military operation against Iran that is causing endless economic shockwaves, not least from the blocking of the key shipping lane of the Strait of Hormuz. And to add to that, you know, Donald Trump's frustration with Europe's defence spending is not new. What is, I think, is that indifference to European security now developing into withdrawal, because Donald Trump had a falling out with the German Chancellor Friedrich Merz a few days ago, where the latter suggested the US had no strategy when it came to its war on Iran. Donald Trump has now pulled 5,000 troops out of Central Europe. He's pulling out long-range missile systems designed to curb Russian aggression. And you could certainly tell today in Yerevan that was fueling a sense of urgency.
1: Yeah, the British Prime Minister Keir Starmer has admitted there that Europe's alliances are not where we want them to be, to quote directly.
3: It is, and you know, no one said Donald Trump's name, but Emmanuel Macron, the French president, called it the elephant in the room. He called it a continued over-reliance by Europe on America's security umbrella. And what this collection of leaders really want, what they are striving for, is, I'm going to use jargon now, strategic autonomy, where as a collective they should be able to manufacture their own weapons, generate their own intelligence, and defend themselves against threats like Russian aggression. But that will take decades.
1: James, briefly, is Armenia being quite brave hosting this meeting?
3: It's an interesting balancing act for Armenia. This is a country historically that has had political and cultural ties with Russia. It still buys Russian gas at a discounted rate. But recent events and political turnings of the tide mean that, you know, Nikol Pashinyan, the Prime Minister, he is looking to align the country westwards. He is wanting to join the European Union. There's a separate summit happening tomorrow between the European Union and Armenia, where they'll look at visa opportunities. And Vladimir Putin has made it clear he's displeased with this. He said, you can't align with Europe and be part of our economic alliance. And now on Russian state TV, they are, you know, there are some commentators threatening another Ukraine if that was to happen.
1: James Waterhouse in Yerevan. Tiny pieces of plastic pollution have been found in some of the most remote places on Earth, from the depths of the sea to the ice in Antarctica. And a new study published in the journal Nature Climate Science suggests that pits of plastic in the atmosphere are helping to drive up global temperatures. More from our environment correspondent Matt McGrath.
4: The durability of plastic is one of its great strengths. But this same property means it does not dissolve or degrade quickly. Instead, it breaks down into ever smaller fragments. Floating on the lightest breeze, these minuscule pieces have reached the remotest parts of our world. To date, it's their impact on animal and human health that's been the focus. But this new work suggests the massive flood of fragments swirling around the atmosphere is helping warm the planet. A key discovery is the difference the colour of these micro and nanoparticles makes. Professor Drew Schindel from Duke University in the US is one of the report's authors.
5: There's a few of the very light-colored white particles. They reflect sunlight back out.

0: to space, therefore lead to a cooler planet, but the majority of them are darker. They're either, they start dark or they age while they're floating around in the atmosphere and they yellow and turn a little bit darker. So the net effect is warming, and that's really, I think, a powerful conclusion.
1: The researchers say the problem is worse where plastic accumulates, such as over the area of the Pacific known as the Great Garbage Patch. They argue that this previously unknown effect of microplastics should be considered in future climate assessments.
2: Matt McGrath. For the first time in 12 years, South Korea says it will host a North Korean football team. Naegeo Yang from Pyongyang will take on South Korea's Suwon in just over 2 weeks in the semi-finals of the Asian Football Confederation's Champions League. Nemo Kim is a journalist based in the South Korean capital, Seoul.
3: In fact, it'll be the first visit by a North Korean sports delegation to South Korea in over 7 years. The last time we had a sports delegation from the North, we had table tennis players competing at an event back in December of 2018. I think it was in Incheon. And it's also the first visit by a North Korean women's football team since the 2014 Asian Games, also held in Incheon. But the interest level on the side of the South Koreans, I would say it's not as high as some may think outside of the two Koreas. More and more as time goes by, South Koreans have this tendency to be less and less interested about what the North is doing, decreasing level of interest in inter-Korean politics, also the decrease in the interest in politics in general, I would say. You have to remember that as time passes, we are getting less and less people who moved from the North originally to live in South Korea. We are taught at school that we are still at war with North Korea, but nothing has happened since 1953. So I think the general feeling is that nothing is going to happen.
2: Naemo Kim in Seoul. The main news this hour, there's been a sharp escalation in the conflict in the Gulf after the US said it had sailed two guided missile destroyers through the Strait of Hormuz. You've been listening to The Newsroom.
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9: In sport today with me, Ed Harry, Manchester City have the games in hand, but it's Arsenal who sit top of the Premier League. Who would you rather be? Former Manchester City goalkeeper Nicky Weaver joins us ahead of City's trip to Everton, arguably their trickiest fixture of the run-in. And will Snooker's World Championship be won by a player from China for the second year in a row? We'll take you to the Crucible Theatre in Sheffield for the very latest. Sport today follows in 2 minutes.
10: BBC News with Neil Nunes. There's been an escalation of the conflict in the Gulf after the United States said it had sailed two destroyers through the Strait of Hormuz. Iran said it had fired warning shots at one warship and denied US claims that two US-flagged merchant ships had transited the waterway. Iran has retaliated. The United Arab Emirates says four cruise missiles were fired towards its territory. Oman also reported two people were injured from a hit on a residential building. The Hindu Nationalist Party of India's Prime Minister Narendra Modi has hailed a historic victory in West Bengal. It's on course to form its first government there. A car has been driven into a crowd in the German city of Leipzig, killing two people and injuring many more. The suspect is a young German man who's previously suffered from mental illness. Moscow has unilaterally declared a ceasefire with Ukraine on the 8th and 9th.

0: 14th of May, coinciding with commemorations of the Soviet victory in the Second World War. President Zelensky said nothing had been officially proposed. Health authorities have been taking blood samples from on board a Dutch cruise ship stricken by a suspected outbreak of the deadly hantavirus. Three people have died and several others are ill. Britney Spears has pleaded guilty to charges of reckless driving following her arrest in Los Angeles in March. She must serve a one-year probation and take a driving under the influence class. Representatives of Rudy Giuliani, the former mayor of New York, say he's recovering from severe pneumonia. He remains in a critical condition. And Armenia and Turkey have agreed to restore a historic bridge at Ani. The World Heritage Site in eastern Turkey was once the capital of an ancient Armenian kingdom. BBC World News.
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6: Hello again from me, Ed Harry. Welcome along to Monday's programme. Coming up, will the World Snooker Championship be won by a player from China for the second year in a row? We'll take you live to the Crucible Theatre in Sheffield for the very latest. But we'll start with the English Premier League, where the title race focus now switches back to Manchester City after a win for Arsenal.
7: Jokeres makes it 3-0 right at the end of the first half, and they're on their way surely to 3 points to put the pressure on Manchester City.
6: Yes, Arsenal beating Fulham 3-0 on Saturday, extending their lead at the top to 6 points. But Manchester City have two games in hand, starting with this Monday's fixture at Everton. Everton haven't beaten City in the league for a decade, and Pep Guardiola's side has won their last eight away from home against tonight's opponents. Even so, given the state of the title race, does Guardiola feel the pressure?
8: The moment of the game, hours before, but the process between games and the other one, I'm more calm than last season. Last season was 24 hours thinking, oh, what happened in the club? We were not qualified for the Champions League, you know, and that I felt it a lot. This season is, you know, when the Carabao Cup final, the FA Cup again, and still fighting against this Arsenal. So what can I say? It's really good.
6: Well, delighted to say I'm joined by the former Manchester City goalkeeper, Nicky Weaver. Nicky, welcome back to Sport Today.
9: Thank you.
6: When you're the team chasing, as City are in all of this, does that have a positive effect or potentially a negative one?
9: That's a million-dollar question, I suppose, isn't it? We'll only find that out after the game and maybe at the end of the season. But listen, City pretty much know they've got to go blemish-free all season. The fact they've got five games and Arsenal have only got three left, they've got to win every game, and the games just keep getting bigger and bigger, don't they? And, you know, the biggest one's the next one, and that's obviously Everton. It's always difficult facing Everton. It's obviously a new surroundings. First time City have been there, but whenever you're facing a David Moyes side, it's always going to be difficult.
6: We'll talk about the Everton game, but more generally, the kind of the mind games, if you like, between Arsenal and Manchester City. The fact that it's in both clubs' emotional memory, that this is in Manchester City's DNA, this is what Pep Guardiola's team does most seasons. It chases and it catches, and all too often they've caught Arsenal. How much does that come into it?
9: Yeah, I mean, listen, City have won the Premier League from various different positions. They've been front runners, they've been level pegging with teams, and they've also been chasing. So they've been in this situation before, and obviously they've won leagues from this situation. They always seem to time the runs at the right time, which we've seen, you know, many, many times. I think April is Pep's best month as a manager in this country for City. So, you know, let's hope he has a good May as well. But yeah, it's just all about timing sometimes. And Arsenal are sort of, obviously they had the good win the other day, but the games before that, they look as though they were just sort of, you know, getting over the line, but only just. I still think there's going to be another twist and turn in it, but certainly from City's point of view, they've been there and done it before, and certainly Pep, big, big help is City not being in the latter stage of the Champions League, so it's just given them more focus on the Premier League.
6: And looking at City's remaining games in the league, they've got, after this, they've got Brentford and Palace both at home. Then, of course, it's the FA Cup final. Then it is Bournemouth away and finishing with Villa at home. So, could this trip to Everton later today potentially be one of their trickiest remaining games?
9: Yeah, I mean, I think once City had beat Arsenal a few weeks ago, which obviously a massive, massive result, the two games that, you know, everyone was sort of pinpointing was Everton away and Bournemouth away, which are difficult places to go. Both teams fighting for

0: for something. But you've still got to, you know, take care of the other games. But, yeah, two home games after this, you'd expect City to win those. So, yeah, tonight is going to be very, very tough. And you know, the Bournemouth game only becomes tough if you win tonight, because if City slip up at all, then it's a massive advantage to Arsenal. But, yeah, it's so strange, and it could even go down to goal difference.
1: Well, that's it, isn't it? And you say about the goal difference, I would say more generally, City are a more free-flowing team who we expect to score more goals. But that's all well and good, isn't it, until City think to themselves, wow, we've got to score goals in case the league comes down to goal difference.
0: Absolutely. And, you know, I did the game at Turf Moor when they played Burnley, and, you know, 1-0 up after 6 minutes, I think everyone thought the floodgates were going to open, and it didn't quite happen. I think everyone thought it was going to be 3-4, 5-0, and it got a little bit nervy towards the end. So listen, every game in the Premier League is a difficult game to win. They only become easy by doing the right things. You know, the fundamentals of football don't change. It's just the quality show generally shows through if you do the fundamentals right, which City 9 times out of 10 do. So, yeah, listen, it's a huge run-in. It's great for the neutral to watch, and everyone thinks, you know, Arsenal are going to bottle it and all this, but, you know, you'd have to put Arsenal favourites just by the fact they've got 3 games left and City have got 5. But obviously, you know, they've got other games in other competitions as well. So, yeah, listen, it's a fascinating, you know, climax to the season, that is for sure.
1: I'm going to have it on my radio when I'm driving home from work this evening. Nicky Weaver, thanks as always for joining us.
0: Thank you. Pleasure.
1: And not long to wait, Everton Manchester City, a 19 GMT kickoff with live text commentary on the BBC Sport website. But already this Monday, Nottingham Forest have won 3-1 at Chelsea, a result which moves Forest 6 points clear of the relegation zone. Their manager, Vitor Pereira, made 8 changes with Thursday's Europa League semi-final second leg against Aston Villa in mind, but 2 goals from Taiwo Awoniyi helped the visitors to the win. Pereira told BBC Sport's John Southall that this victory and this late season form is down to his players' attitude.
2: After 4 managers, they are in the moment of the season, that they are in the best moment, they are mentally, they are in the best moment, they are believing.
3: And how have you done that? How have you given them that?
2: Trying to create the good atmosphere, the belief, the good energy, giving them confidence to play, giving them some tactical organization. But it's more about them than me. It's more about the spirit that we create together, and we can compete. We can compete, you know. What I ask them is, okay, this is the results of the other teams. But I don't care about the results. I just want you to focus in our result. This is what we can control. If you want to have our life in your hands, we must go there and to prove ourselves again and win the game again.
3: Yeah. You've got a smile on your face. You're 6 points, always. You're 6 points above the relegation zone, 42 points. Enough now?
2: I don't know. But I'm sure that the next game, we'll try to win again. We'll try to do our best to win again. This is our spirit. This is spirit of this team.
1: Nottingham Forest edging towards Premier League safety. Meanwhile, for Chelsea, this was a 6th Premier League defeat in a row as they played their first league game since the sacking of Liam Rossini. A late consolation goal from João Pedro does at least mean they have ended that run of 5 league games without scoring. Interim boss Callum McFarlane has got them to the FA Cup final since taking over, but how worrying is yet another defeat, and in particular going 2-0 down inside the opening 15 minutes. What does that say about his players' attitude?
4: I don't think it's intentional. I think the first goal's a real blow. We should defend that moment better. We've got a 3v1 at the back post. We need to defend that moment better. We did that. I guess the most confusing thing is how well we defended our box on Sunday against Leeds. To that now, so we'll look at that. We'll look at the reasons why and try and fix that for 5 days' time against Liverpool.
3: Obviously, trying to work it out is the main thing. But is it a lack of commitment? Is it psychological issues? What do you think it is?
4: I don't think it's a lack of commitment. I see these lads every day. They've prepared for the game. They're focused. They want to fight. They want to compete. They want to try and get the club back to where it should be. So it's not. I wouldn't say it's that now.
1: To Italy next, where Inter clinched their 21st Serie A title on Sunday. Let's bring in our football reporter, Manny Jasmi. The league was won by Napoli by a single point last year, but Inter are 12 points clear of them currently and have wrapped up the title with 3 games to spare. Have they been as dominant then as those stats are suggesting?
5: Not entirely. They've had a poor record against the other top 5 teams, but have accumulated more points against the rest

0: than those rivals. They lost two of the first three matches of the season and went on a run of one win in five games in the middle of the season after being knocked out of the Champions League by the Norwegian club Bodø Glimt. But they recovered after both setbacks. It was the first time after 37 years that Inter won the league in front of their home fans. And Christian Kivu emulated Jose Mourinho as a coach who won the league for Inter in his first season. And the Italian football journalist Daniele Verri says that that achievement is even more impressive considering that Kivu wasn't Inter's first choice before this season.
1: We can say it was Inter's third choice last summer. Because when Simone Inzaghi, after the Champions League final against Paris Saint-Germain in Munich, decided not to carry on, the club went for Fabregas. And Fabregas, after a couple of days, decided to stay at Como. And then Chivu was presented on the 9th of June, I think. And that was basically Inter's third choice. But it has proved to be a very good choice, to be honest, because he has kept what he had to keep from Simone Inzaghi's time, and he has changed also a few things. He proved to be very good in tinkering with the team and also in to create the right environment to reignite motivation into the players, because after such a season like last year, losing a title race in the Scudetto, losing the Coppa Italia and losing in such a way a Champions League final had undermined their motivation, in my opinion. So that was the main thing that Chivu did right.
0: I mean, that's a lot of work that you're giving him credit for. Is this Chivu's title, do you think?
1: Chivu could be considered probably the face of this title. I would say so, because let's think of a couple of situations. I mean, Çalhanoğlu was already ready to leave the club, basically. He was meant to go to Galatasaray, to Turkey, and he was convinced by Chivu that he was still a fantastic player that needed to perform at the highest level, blah, blah, blah, and he played a fantastic season. So Lautaro, again, in the middle of the important project, again, kept him. The new players that the club rightly bought, because Inter needed a central defender, and go Akanji of Manchester City, who proved to be a very good defender for Italy. They needed somebody up front when Lautaro and Thuram wouldn't perform, and they go Esposito and Boni, young, but competitive central strikers who had chances during the season and also took their chances. But all in all, it was Chivu to create the right environment for all of these elements to combine together. And Chivu was the one who put every player in the condition to perform at their best.
0: Next week, Inter face Lazio in the cup final. Trying to win the double for the first time since 2010 under Jose Mourinho, when Chivu was in the team. If they do, will it go down as a great season?
1: Very good season for sure, because again, it wasn't to be taken as granted that they would perform this way this season. They won the league with three games left to play, but in Europe, Champions League, you go out by the ends of Bodø Glimt, so people start saying, hey, these are a small club from Norway, they have no money. Should they have gone through anyway with Bodø Glimt? Okay, so I wouldn't consider it a great season, but apart from that, they were very convincing. And from the style of play, they were definitely better than with Simone Inzaghi. So Inter is a nicer team to watch now.
0: That's the Italian football journalist Daniele Verri talking about Inter Milan's latest title.
2: Thank you, Manny. Elsewhere, a significant day for Dutch football, with potential chaos having been averted in the Eredivisie. This was after a case brought by top-flight club NAC Breda, centering around player eligibility and the laws in the Netherlands around dual nationality. Our reporter Matthew Kenyon is in The Hague. So what rule or rules did NAC Breda believe had been broken?
3: Well, the question that NAC raised, Ed, was about the eligibility of a player for Go Ahead Eagles, their left back, called Dean James. And the issue was around his eligibility to play in the Netherlands. Now, NAC have always made the point that their case has been about this one match, the game that they played against Go Ahead, which they lost 6-0, hence

0: the request from them to have the match replayed. The broader issue, the reason why it was a much more significant case than just over Knack's complaint, is the reason that Dean James was considered ineligible for that game. But Knack brought their case only over that one game. Their case has been rejected by the court today, which means that game won't be replayed. And in all probability, Knack Bredaw will be relegated because they're 6 points from any possible safe position with only two games to play.
1: So we're talking about one player's eligibility. So what specifically was the issue with him, which in terms of Knack and a single game upset them a great deal, but also had this potential ripple effect across all the matches he played in?
0: Well, it's not, and not just all the matches that he played in, but all the matches that a significant number of other players played in as well. Because the reason that Dean James was considered ineligible was because he had, like lots of other footballers around Europe and around the world in previous decades, had decided to play international football for Indonesia, a country for which he was perfectly qualified through family ties. And as part of that process, he acquired an Indonesian passport. Now, the problem for him, and as it turned out, the problem for quite a significant other number of players, is that Dutch law, now we're not talking about football regulations, Dutch law is very strict around the issue of dual nationality. As a country, the Netherlands doesn't approve of dual nationality, and there are only very limited cases where it's possible to have two passports. So even though Dean James had a perfectly valid Dutch passport, when he acquired his Indonesian nationality, automatically his Dutch citizenship was set aside. Because of that, in footballing terms, he was considered a player from outside Europe who would need a work permit or some other extra paperwork, and as a foreign player within the Eredivisie, probably should have been paid a considerable amount more than he was getting, because there are rules around how much foreign players should be paid by Dutch clubs. So, as I say, that was the reason why he was considered ineligible. And it turned out not just to be for the game against Go Ahead Eagles against Knack Breda, but he acquired the Indonesian nationality, I think, back in March 2025. So basically every game that he featured in this season could have been looked at again. And the reason why it was such a big issue for the KNVB, the Dutch Football Association, is that Dean James wasn't the only player to fall foul of this. Each situation, obviously, is individual. We're not talking about just Indonesia. There are lots of other countries involved as well. But the KNVB reckoned that there might be something like up to 133 games from this season which could fall under the potential for being replayed had Knack Bredaw won their case today, which is why the KNVB, I suspect, are rather relieved today.
1: My thanks to Matthew Kenyon joining us from The Hague.
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1: Next to snooker, who will be crowned this year's world champion? Something we're going to be finding out in the next couple of hours. First-time finalist China's Wu Yizhe is facing the 2005 winner Sean Murphy. It is the first to reach 18 frames. Our snooker reporter Jamie Broughton is watching at the Crucible Theatre in Sheffield. Jamie, Wu Yizhe began the last session of this year's final with a 13-12 lead over Sean Murphy. What's the latest?
3: Well, this has been a close and compelling match, Ed, which feels like it could go all the way. Sean Murphy trailed Wu Yizhe by 10 frames to 7 when they resumed today for the third session of play. The 2005 champion then fought back, winning 5 frames in a row, but Yizhe then responded to claim the last 3 frames of the session to lead 13-12, as you say, with 18 the target for victory. And the Chinese star quickly took the first frame of the final session this evening with a break of 88 to go 14-12 up. But Murphy then hit back with a break of 82 to reduce the arrears to 14-3, and he's back at the table again. History will be made tonight if the 22-year-old Chinese star wins. He'll be the second youngest champion ever, behind Stephen Hendry, who won the title at 21. And it would also be the second year in a row we've had a Chinese champion, with Zhao Jingtong winning last year. Of course, he was the first player from Asia to win the title.
1: Jamie Broughton, many thanks. You can follow the World Snooker Final with live text commentary and analysis on the BBC Sport website. As Jamie says, it is currently 14-13 in favour of Wu Yizhe, with Sean Murphy at the table. To basketball now, where the Detroit Pistons fought back from

0: 3-1 down to beat the Orlando Magic in the NBA playoffs, and in doing so advanced to the Eastern Conference semifinals. The Pistons won the deciding final match of their best of seven series, 116-94, giving them their first playoff series victory since 2008. And they're only the 15th team in NBA history to come back from 3-1 down in the postseason, but they're the second to do it in the space of 2 days after the Philadelphia 76ers beat the Boston Celtics. Cade Cunningham top scored for the Pistons and says their comeback win gives them momentum.
1: Playoff basketball is a lot of fun in itself because it's so intense. It's so much on the line. You know, the Magic, credit to them. They pushed us. They, you know, really made us take a look in the mirror. I think we got a lot better from this series. I got a lot better. I learned a lot about myself, learned a lot about the team. So this series really is going to set us up for, you know, our next series, and I think we'll be a lot better for it.
0: Kay Cunningham there. Listening to that with me was basketball journalist Lindsay Dunn. Lindsay, before we drill down into what this all means, just how good was that series between the Detroit Pistons and Orlando Magic?
2: No, it was so good. Most people had the Pistons written off after game one and were shocked now that they came back after being down in this series by so much. There were just so many question lines and storylines about it, and grit and players that were stepping up, and then like a historic collapse by Orlando. As somebody that covers this league, you love nothing more than these storylines. Like, it was entertaining, and that's what you want basketball to be.
0: Cade Cunningham said that this series sets them up for their next one. But the Pistons were the top seeds in the Eastern Conference. They have gone through, but are you more or are you less convinced now about their title credentials?
2: I would say I am more convinced. It wavered, but the confidence that they have got from this series against Orlando is going to really push them into this series against Cleveland Cavaliers. And the fact that their defense really improved, and Cade, who had a collapsed lung just a couple of months ago, he's really starting to get into a rhythm. So I'm not saying they would win, but the fact that like they should be a really tough team to beat, especially with that confidence and definitely the synchronicity that we're seeing from them on the court.
0: As you say, so many stories within stories here. And yes, we've now got the Pistons against the Cleveland Cavaliers in the semifinals. The Cavaliers beating the Toronto Raptors in their own deciding game seven. How strong are the Cavs looking for you?
2: To be honest, I am based in Toronto, but I am not a Raptors fan. So I say what I'm going to say without any bias. If you are a Cleveland Cavaliers fan, you should be embarrassed by their performance. They were forced to go to a game seven against a team that notoriously had very little players have any playoff experience and were without two of their main starters. One starter, Emmanuel, quickly missed the entire series, and then Brandon Ingram missed at least 2.5 games, and they forced them to a game seven. They looked messy. They weren't making their shots. I would not have any confidence if I was a Cavs fan right now. And this is a team that if the Raptors did beat, they would have had to blow up that roster. That's how embarrassing this series was for the Cavs Nation.
0: Yeah, sometimes just going through doesn't tell the whole story, does it? If you're a Cavs fan, you can take your hands off your ears now. But I think it needed saying in this case. We've got the semifinals starting up later this Monday in the East. That's the Philadelphia 76ers against the New York Knicks. Thoughts on that one?
2: Oh my gosh, the drama off the court already between Joel Embiid telling fans not to sell their tickets and that to try to take over Madison Square Garden, which is a tough place to win, where of course that's the Knicks' home. And then you have the Knicks player saying stuff about the 76ers. You add that into what you're going to see, a really physical battle. This is a series that I have been waiting for and hoping for that would happen all regular season long. Two storied and historic great franchises taking each other on. Will Joel Embiid continue to play to a great level where he almost had a triple-double? And how will the roomies and Josh Hart and Jalen Brunson show out? And will OG Anunoby be able to stay healthy because he is an elite defensive player? This is going to be a battle in the garden.
0: These are great times for the neutrals. You set that up beautifully. We've also got in the West, Minnesota Timberwolves against San Antonio Spurs.
2: Yeah, and it's all about Anthony Edwards' health. He has returned to, you know, on-court activities. He was injured and missed the last game. Of course, Dante DiVincenzo, he is out, but Edwards is their leading scorer. When will he be available in the series is the biggest question of this all. And then how will these two teams actually face against each other? Because when you look at it, when you take kind of those names out, yes, you have Rudy Gobert and Victor Wembanyama. But other than that, it's a bunch of players I think an average NBA fan wouldn't be able to name. So I think they're kind of a little bit

0: more evenly matched than what we're seeing out in the east.
1: Interesting, as always. Cannot wait. Lindsay, thank you so much for joining us.
0: Thanks for having me.
1: Finally to Formula One, Mercedes' Kimi Antonelli held off McLaren's Lando Norris to win the Miami Grand Prix, extending his championship lead. That was the

0: 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It is now time for your Tuesday weather forecast and how we're shaping for the next few days. Well, we've got this morning cloud or fog this morning, but we may expect that to break up as we go into the afternoon. That will depend on the wind flow, which we're expecting the winds to turn to a northeasterly into the afternoon. So it could be another cool day ahead, with temperatures possibly up to around 15 degrees as your tops if we get the clouds to break up. And we expect another chilly night around about 3 degrees. Looking into your Wednesday, it looks to be possibly a finer day with some warmer northerlies developing. There could be a bit breezy for a time in exposed areas. Wednesday could be one of the best days of this week with the temperatures bumping up to potentially around 21 degrees and a low of 12. So it won't be as cold on Wednesday night with that northerly airflow. And if you look into your Thursday, there is a possibility of some few showers developing in the morning, but otherwise a drier day for your Thursday. Those northeasterlies turning to a northwesterly into the afternoon. Temperatures look to be up to around 20 degrees as your tops and a low of 9. Looking into your Friday, looking cloud clearing but becoming fine in the morning. From Friday onwards right through to the weekend, this is where we're getting these fronts coming across the South Island where the Canterbury High Country could see some gusty winds developing and potentially some heavy rain for the Canterbury High Country. But right here in Christchurch, it will remain dry. I'll catch you tomorrow morning with the very latest.
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1: And Benjamin Krem says, it is one of the most interesting times in human history and extraordinary events are taking place.
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when you're right. Come on, baby, you're gonna be alright. Come on, baby, you're gonna be alright. You're gonna be alright. I'm gonna be alright. Looking at you, yeah, I'm looking at you. Looking at you, yeah, I'm looking at you. Looking at you, yeah, I'm looking at you. Yeah, I'm looking at you.

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And you lost the way back home.

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2: Well, kia ora everyone, welcome on to Seeds Podcast. This is Stephen Moe, the host of the show, and this episode's a little bit different because I've noticed there's a lot of interest from overseas people about moving to New Zealand, and in particular because of the Active Investor Plus visa. Now, this is something I thought would be of interest to those of you who are offshore who are looking to move to New Zealand, as well as those of you here who might know people who would be interested, and you could share this with them. There's two parts to it. First, I talk with Rebecca Carruthers, who's an associate at Perryfield Lawyers, where I work, and she's a specialist in immigration. So we chat to her about the visa and what it is and how it works. But then also I reflect on being an immigrant myself. I came as a child, but I have learned a lot about moving to other countries. In fact, I've lived in six countries for more than a year. So in the second part, I reflect on what it's like to be an immigrant to a new country, and hopefully it will be helpful for those of you thinking of moving to Aotearoa, New Zealand. There's a lot of references to different information and guides, and you can find those in the show notes. Now let's get straight into this conversation with Rebecca. Hey, kia ora everyone. It's Stephen Moe here from Perryfield Lawyers, and I'm also the host of Seeds Podcast. Now, this is going to be an episode of Seeds, but we're also recording it as a video. So if you're listening, you could go watch, or if you're watching, you could go listen. I'm really lucky. This is going to be a focus on the Active Investor Plus visa, and I'm joined by Rebecca Carruthers. So thank you for joining me.
3: No, thank you for having me.
2: Now, you're an associate at Perryfield Lawyers, mm-hmm. and you've got a real focus on what area mainly?
3: Yeah, so I predominantly focus on immigration and then also commercial. So Active Investor Plus Visa kind of touches on both of my specialties here.
2: It's awesome, and we work a lot together. So there's going to be two parts to this episode or this video. The first one, I just want to go through what the Active Investor Plus Visa mm-hmm. actually is, and what are the key requirements to qualify? Because mm-hmm. I think it's going to be of interest to people offshore, particularly in countries that are maybe looking at New Zealand and mm-hmm. going, that might be an option. So we're going to go through what are the kind of technical, some of the high-level technical things that they need to know. And we also have some guides and materials that will go into more detail, but we're going to keep it high-level. And then the second part, I'm going to share a little bit about my experience of being an immigrant to this beautiful country, because I think sometimes people might not realize what it's like to move to a new place. So it's kind of some ways basic things, but really important to get right.
3: Definitely.
2: So the first thing, and just so everyone knows, we're recording this in May of 2026. Why would I be saying the date?
3: So with immigration, it's a very exciting space, always changing and evolving. So these are the current settings now, but look, we've seen quite a few changes over the years. We had a different type of investor category. We then had this new visa, but there were changes made. So could be changes in the future, and

0: change of government, there tends to be a desire to kind of relook at the visa settings. So this is what's in play now. There hasn't been any signal that it will change, but always a possibility with immigration.
1: Yeah, so that's important qualifier. When are you watching or listening to this? Because maybe the position has shifted or changed. So at a high level, it's the government's recently said there's been 573 applications and that there's been literally billions of dollars committed to move. People want to move to New Zealand. And essentially, sometimes this visa, I think, is called the golden visa because essentially it's saying if you're bringing in some investment, then we welcome you.
0: Yes.
1: So what are the categories, like, what would people need to be thinking about if they wanted to move to New Zealand and come here under this visa category?
0: So under the current settings, we've got two different types of investment you can make.
1: Yep.
0: So one is called growth and one is called balanced. So the difference really, I mean, there's a few differences. Growth is a lesser amount. So you're looking at $5 million versus $10 million for balanced.
1: Yep.
0: The reason is it's really the more entrepreneurial, you're kind of, it's higher risk, less liquid, you're really investing directly into businesses here in New Zealand. And there are some advantages of that. You've got shorter stay requirements if that's something that potentially some investors need. And then you've got your balanced ones, and those are, there's a range of different investments under that. You've got some property development, bonds, and other things. You can also do a combination of two, but that has a slightly higher presence in New Zealand requirement. And for some people, that's more preferable because it's generally less volatile, more balanced. So for those who are a bit more conservative, that might be the one that they're more interested in. One other difference is that there is a longer investment period for that, so you're looking at 5 rather than 3 years. So all those things will be what investors take into account. Really important that you seek professional advice from a financial professional and a tax advisor just to make sure that it suits your purposes. But it does allow you the flexibility with those two categories to find something that fits you best.
1: So in the past, it maybe was harder to come into New Zealand, to Aotearoa, but with this visa category, the active investor plus visa, you've got these two pathways. One, slightly more aggressive, gross minimum $5 million, and then the balanced minimum $10 million, but spread over a longer period and maybe would be attractive for people, depending on what they want to do.
0: 100%, just depending on someone's circumstances and their financial goals.
1: Yeah, and then the actual living in New Zealand requirements, I think for growth, it's 21 days over that period, the 3 years, and 105 days for balanced. So
0: that's correct.
1: It's actually not that long, if you think about it.
0: And it's over that investment period as well. And like I mentioned before, you can also mix a bit as well.
1: Right.
0: So you can reduce those presence requirements for those who are wanting to go more under the balance category by using some of those funds to invest in those growth.
1: So a bit of mix and match.
0: You can do a bit of mix and match to fit. So there's that flexibility there, which is great.
1: Yeah. And then there's one thing that I was curious about, the philanthropy category. It looks like that's an option as well.
0: Yeah.
1: Is that right?
0: So that's under the balanced one there. So, again, immigration, New Zealand just wanting, and the government wanting that flexibility. So there's a range of different things you can invest in, which is great and great for our clients. We've got a lot of them who would be interested in that.
1: Yeah, exactly. Well, that's what I'm thinking. The flip side of this video will be New Zealand entities. How can you attract investors who could invest into you or potentially donate to you?
0: Yeah.
1: So that's quite a big thing. English language requirements, what are we looking at?
0: Those have all been scrapped. So under there were some requirements under previous visa types that were similar to this, but none of those are needed now, so that's also great for investors.
1: Yeah, so that's, it kind of explains why global turmoil, cost of living crisis, various different things happening around the world, probably some people are looking

0: going, well, maybe New Zealand would be an option. And with this visa category, it's actually easier for people to come in.
1: Yeah, no, it's a great choice, and definitely we've seen the most uptake with US applicants as well, which I think kind of reflects the situation there, but then also New Zealand as being quite an attractive option.
0: Yeah, that's great. So on our website, we've got a whole bunch of resources. There's obviously technical detail once you get into it as to what qualifies and how you qualify and the amounts and different things like that. But we'll put some links. If you look at the show notes or down below, there will be places you can click to find out more. We're actually releasing an Active Investor Plus information hub, which will have videos and guides and articles and things like that. So now this second part, I just thought, let's just have a bit of back and forth, because I'm curious what your take is on this. People hear my accent, so you probably can tell I'm from somewhere else originally, but actually moved to New Zealand when I was 8 years old. So I am an immigrant, but I'm one of those ones who kind of grew up here with my accent. And I thought I'd just run through a couple things that I've noticed having moved here, what it's actually like. Because in my experience, if somebody moves to a new country, I've actually lived in six different countries for more than a year. And whenever you move to a new country, I find there's this sort of honeymoon phase, and it goes for, could be a couple months, maybe even a year, where everything is amazing. You know, it's like, look at this new food to try, or this cultural thing, or this, wow, look at the beautiful lake or river or whatever. But then at some point, reality kicks in. So I'm not going to go into all the highlights of living in New Zealand, of which there are many, many, because I think people can realize that. You know, it is the Lord of the Rings land. It's beautiful. You can be skiing and swimming in the ocean on the same day. But some of the things I think immigrants need to think about, I'm putting this in an article as well, but the first thing I think they need to think about is the distance. So just bear in mind, it takes a long time to get to New Zealand, particularly, for example, from the UK, even from America, you're looking at quite a long flight. That sounds achievable and fine until someone gets sick at the other end where you're from. So in my experience, particularly if you have aging parents or if you've got relatives who might need care, that phone call saying, this person's been admitted to the hospital, you can't get on a bus or drive over and bring them chocolate or whatever they need. You have to get on a plane, and it's an 14-hour, 24-hour flight. So just something for people to be aware of. Is that something that you see when you're talking to clients? Is that, are they clicking, this is quite far? Or?
1: It can be. It can be for clients that potentially have been here for years on a work visa and then they're transitioning to resident visas. One that we, a question we often get is, how do I bring parents? Generally because that distance is a problem, and with aging parents, the ability for them to travel can be quite difficult, coupled then with their children who are here having difficulty travelling often because of work commitments. So I've actually got a really useful reuniting with family guide as which kind of just touches on some visa options there, and that's something that we can also assist with, but definitely it's a concern.
0: It's to be aware of. Okay, so that's the first thing to be aware of. The second thing I'm going to say is culture. And some people might be like, but it's English speaking, you know, it's going to be the same. But particularly if people are coming from America or even the UK, just be aware that the culture is different. And I see some people not realizing that. And for example, different cultures approach things differently. And in New Zealand, there isn't a culture of being outspoken, and there's more a culture of listening. And this is just my own experience. You have to be very aware of this, because sometimes it can be tempting to have these words leave your mouth. This is the way we do it where I'm from. And I guarantee you that Kiwis will react against that. So just be very aware that the culture is different. And don't just assume it's the same. Any comments on that?
1: Well, I was just going to say that it can also lead to embarrassing moments. So my mum's family were the first Taiwanese family who immigrated to the South Island.
0: Oh, okay.
1: And my grandparents got invited to a dinner. They got told to bring a plate. So what they did is that, well, my grandparents had a conversation and they thought, well, they must not have enough plates, and all our plates have arrived here from Taiwan.

0: So what they did is they brought all their plates and cutlery to that dinner, which they found to be quite embarrassing, quite funny now to think about it. And the people who invited them were very gracious.
1: Right.
0: But it can also lead to some awkward moments as well. Yeah. So yeah, there definitely is that culture shock.
1: Because in New Zealand, bring a plate means bring a plate of food that you can share.
0: Yeah, rather than bring plates for yourself and others so that people can use plates.
1: Yeah, excellent. That's a great example. All right, the third one I've got is about friendship. It actually takes time to build up friendships in New Zealand, that people are very warm and welcoming, but it will take time and effort to actually deepen relationships. Mm-hmm. So don't just arrive and assume that you're going to get invited round to people's houses right away. It's not going to happen. Mm-hmm. Any thoughts on that?
0: Yeah, I think New Zealand is one of those places where people generally, their friend groups, they might be the ones that they develop during school or university. So it can be a lot more difficult for adults to kind of make friends. There are lots of fantastic community groups that you can always join for that. But it's not, it is one of those places where it can be a little bit harder to integrate and find friends as adults. So not assuming that's the case.
1: Yeah. The fourth one I've got has to do with Maori relationships. Mm. And I think when people arrive, they may have assumptions. And so it's just important to learn as much as you can about the culture. From my perspective, I've learned so much. It's called a Te Ao Maori view of the world, the Maori worldview. And I think people coming in, you might think that it's a cultural, like just a surface level thing. But my invitation to you all would be go a bit deeper, because there's actually a lot of wisdom there. And there's massive learnings that we as Westerners could have from Te Ao Māori, the Māori worldview. So that's something that I'm on a journey of. I'm on a Te Reo Māori journey of learning language. But there's also resources. There's a great book called Huia Come Home, looking at colonization and looking at what is the impact of people arriving in a country and the flow-on generational impacts there can be. And then Tūmanako consultants do a lot of good consulting on this. So I guess it's a deep topic. We could be here for hours talking about it. I just want to make sure people realize that this is something that's unique and special about this place. So take time to really get into that.
0: Yeah.
1: Any thoughts to comment?
0: I was just going to say there's a lot of great free resources and organizations doing really awesome things in that space.
1: Yeah.
0: So really would encourage anyone, including not just migrants, including Kiwis, to get involved.
1: Yeah. Then just like a couple more, we'll go through these briefly. Connections and size. It's a small country. Mm-hmm. The size of the entire country is what other places would have as a medium-sized city. So just be aware that your reputation gets shared quickly. If it's a good reputation, that's great. But if it's not good, then it happens very quickly. So just be aware the size is something that's quite different. It also means that you potentially could meet people that in another country you would have no chance of meeting, because we're so well connected. It can be like, oh, I'd like to talk to the minister of whatever in the government. Oh, well, I know someone who knows someone, and we'll do the intro.
0: Two degrees of separation.
1: Yeah, so that's something to be aware of. It's different to other places. Mm. And then I'd encourage people to think about the ecosystems that they get involved in when they arrive. That's your entry point. Ideally, if you have children, it's much easier because, oh, there's a play group, and there's a soccer game and basketball or whatever. So you meet people through others, but be willing to go out. You have to push yourself to go out and meet people.
0: That's definitely.
1: Yeah. The final thing is, I think it's important to think about what is home. Where is home for you? So having to think through, is this my home? Mm. You know, because if you keep looking to the country that you came from and keep thinking that's home and I'm just temporarily here, it will affect the way that you integrate into the society. So for some people that might involve giving up or renouncing citizenship. Mm. I did that I'm from the US, but I renounced my citizenship. Mm. So I'm now New Zealand based and this is where I want to be, you know. So it's just a mindset, really. So nothing more than that to say. Is there anything else that you

0: wanted to comment on, anything you see maybe would help immigrants who are arriving?
1: There are some wonderful resources that are out there that I think potentially a lot of migrants aren't aware of. But there are government resources there just that give you that brief introduction into New Zealand, what you can expect, even just things like finding a flat or accommodation. So really utilise those resources. They're there for a reason, and they do help, especially because things from your home country can be quite different. So would really encourage people to use those.
0: That's great. Well, it's been a pleasure to have you talking on Seeds Podcast, and this video will go up on the Perry Field site. We hope that that's been informative, thinking about what the visa is, but also some practical tips if you are coming to a new country. These are some things that you might want to think about. So, Rebecca, thank you so much for your time, and feel free to reach out. We actually are happy to talk with people on a no-charge basis, just for brief, you know, 15, 20-minute chats about your context or your situation. We'll put our emails and things in the show notes so that you can find out more. But thank you, everyone. Ka kite anō. Well, I hope you enjoyed that conversation, and if you'd like more information, there's lots more in the show notes, links to guides, articles, and other information. And that was recorded as a video as well, so if you'd like to watch us talking, then that is fine. Ka kite anō. Until next time.
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